0: an abandoned island where victims of contagious disease were quarantined. And one in particular who lived here, died here, never believing that she was in fact sick and dangerous.
1: So this is a story that begins when?
2: It starts in 1906. And it doesn't start on the island, it starts in Oyster Bay.
1: Ooh, nice neighborhood.
2: Very nice. There was this one rich family on vacation there.
3: And their daughter gets sick. She gets sick first.
2: This is Judy Leavitt.
3: I am a professor emerita at the University of Wisconsin.
2: And she wrote a book about this story. So basically, the girl, the daughter, has a fever. Then her sister comes down with it. And then her mom and a maid.
3: About 6 out of 11 in the family get sick.
2: And with this disease, the fever is just the first part of it.
3: Both diarrhea or constipation are reported. So it can go either way, I guess.
2: What is it? Typhoid.
3: And they couldn't figure out what had caused the disease. So they called in this sanitary engineer named George Soper.
2: With the public health department. He was a go-to guy for outbreaks like this. Back then, the Department of Public Health was thinking, you know, would you get sick because of something dirty near you?
1: In the well or in the pipes.
2: Yeah, so he looks into all of that.
3: Did a whole test on the house and the water and everything. Couldn't find anything, and so
2: he starts talking to the family.
3: And he started quizzing them all, and they remember.
2: Eventually,
3: that they had had it summer.
2: He builds up this whole picture of several outbreaks going back years.
4: 1900, Mamaroneck. A New York family had a house for the summer. 1902, Dark Harbor, Maine. 1904, 7 cases. Sands Point, New York. Autumn, 1906. Winter, 1907, New York City.
2: All these cases, and they all had one thing in common.
1: What?
2: Each of these families had employed the same cook.
5: Really?
2: Which is funny, because when you cook food, you kill the bacteria in the food.
1: Yeah. Oh, so it couldn't be the cook then.
2: But this cook,
3: her most famous dish was peach melba, which is ice cream and fresh peaches.
2: Fresh peaches. Raw fruit.
3: That was a perfect medium.
2: And the cook's name was Mary Mallon.
5: Wait a second, Sean Cole.
1: Typhoid
5: Mary is who we're talking about.
1: Oh, so we know this story.
2: No, you don't know this story.
1: What do you mean?
2: Everybody thinks they know this story. I thought I knew the story, and then when I looked into it, I realized I didn't know the first thing about it. And when you look into the details, they tell us some very difficult things about who we were and who we still are in a lot of ways. It's all in the details, all of the juice and problem.
5: Like the peach juice.
2: Yeah,
5: the peach juice.
2: Just like the peach juice.
5: We're still dealing with
1: it. Wait, I'm Robert Krulwich. Go ahead. Do the gear part.
5: I'm Jad Abumrad.
1: This is Radiolab. And in this hour,
5: a series of stories that all hew to that delicious story archetype we call
1: Patient Zero. The first cause.
5: We'll try to trace ideas and trends and massive social traumas like pandemics back to that one person.
1: Or one critter.
5: Yep.
1: Or the other way you call it is called the but for. If you didn't have this thing, but for this thing, you wouldn't have the rest of the story.
5: I like the but for.
1: The but for.
5: But, meanwhile.
1: Back to the peaches.
2: So, George Soper's like, I've got to find this woman. And when he finds her,
3: she's in New York City, working for another family.
2: So he goes to the house, walks into the kitchen, sees this woman, 5'6", blonde hair, blue eyes, Irish immigrant, 36 years old.
3: And he says, Mary Mallon, I think you're causing disease in people, and I want samples of your urine, feces, and blood.
2: Good afternoon. And she says,
6: what are you accusing me of being sick?
2: Playing the role of Mary is Columbia Public Health Professor David Rossner.
6: How dare you? I'm not a sick person.
5: What does she do?
6: She traces him out of the building.
3: With a fork in her hand.
2: A serving fork.
5: A serving fork?
2: Yeah.
5: But did she have typhoid? Did she outwardly have typhoid?
2: Well, that's the thing.
6: She never had any symptoms.
2: She was actually the first documented case in North America of a healthy carrier, which is to say someone who has the disease and is contagious but never actually feels the symptoms. So in one weird way, Soper's thrilled. Like, he's only read about this, and then here she is in front of him. But think of how all of this must have sounded to Mary. I mean, some guy from outer space comes into your kitchen and says you're diseased and you're hurting people. I mean, she must have thought,
6: what? I feel fine. I'm living a moral life. I'm not a vagrant. I'm employed. I'm a good, solid citizen. Mm-hmm. You know, you would be crazed too, wouldn't you, even today?
5: You'd probably grab your knife, yeah.
6: Yeah, you'd grab your knife.
1: Well, does he have any evidence, though, that she is spreading the disease?
2: Not yet. That's why he needs her poop. So he goes back, finds her at a rooming house. She kicks him out, swears at him.
3: She apparently had quite a temper.
2: And then the health department sends in this female doctor.
3: By the name of S. Josephine Baker. Maybe she could ask for blood, feces, and urine a little more gently.
2: I just don't know how you ask for that gently. But she tries. And when it doesn't work, she comes back a little bit later with cops.
3: And they come to the house, and Mary Mallon, when she realizes what's happening, disappears.
2: What do you mean disappears? She just vanishes?
3: Completely vanishes. They end up searching the entire place, and they can't find her. Finally, I think they're about to leave when one of them spots
6: her skirt at coming outside of a door.
3: It's a little piece of calico kind of stuck in a doorway.
6: They open the door, and there she is.
3: And so they drag her out, and she comes out kicking and screaming.
6: Screaming and kicking?
3: It takes all of them to drag her out.
6: Protesting?
3: And they get her in the ambulance, and Josephine Baker sits on her, as is, according to her, sits on her.
2: And Baker later said
3: something like, it was like being in a cage with an angry lion. Mm.
2: So they take her down to the hospital.
3: They tested her feces and urine, and they found that, yes, she was, in fact, a carrier of live typhoid bacilli.
7: It's a weird island, man. I spent a while on it.
3: So they isolate her, and they ultimately move her.
7: Okay, good.
3: From Manhattan to North Brother Island.
8: Have a bit of a haunted vibe.
7: Yeah.
6: And there she is.
7: Thanks, man.
2: We went there to try to get our heads around what she must have thought.
8: What do you think?
5: What was the island like?
0: Man, everything is completely overgrown.
2: On one end, there are all of these former medical buildings, including a giant hospital where they isolated tuberculosis patients. So a big brick, stately building. And then on the other side of the island, there's smaller wooden buildings that are crushed.
0: This may be where her cottage is.
2: Where her cottage would be if it was still standing, but it's not standing anymore.
3: Well, it was one room. It had a kitchen. It had a sleeping area and a sitting area. It probably wasn't so bad if you didn't have to stay there. You know, any places that you're not free to leave becomes like a prison.
2: So we're marching around, and then Lynn says to me, hey, look at the view, and
0: holy moly!
8: Take a look at that.
0: It's right there.
2: That's when it really hit me.
0: If this is where her cabin was, then one window of it looked exactly onto Manhattan.
8: She could have seen where she used to live.
2: This was like the most horrible seaside vacation.
3: Almost the whole time they had her incarcerated, they took feces 3 times a week, which is, you know, it's not pleasant to have to do that. And sometimes she was negative and sometimes she was positive.
5: Wait, what?
2: So that's another thing that they were figuring out at the time. So she was probably an intermittent carrier.
5: What does that mean?
2: The disease is always in her, but sometimes she excretes it and sometimes she doesn't.
5: Oh, that must have been confusing for her.
9: When I first came here, I was so nervous and almost prostrated with grief and trouble. My eyes began to twitch.
2: This is from a letter that Mary wrote from the island.
9: I have, in fact, been a peep show for everybody.
2: But if you keep reading it, and in fact it's addressed to a lawyer, it's clear that she was fighting this. And she had been sending her own feces samples herself to a private lab in Manhattan, and each one of those was negative.
5: Really?
9: The tuberculosis men would say, there she is, the kidnapped woman.
0: Yeah, that is poison ivy.
2: She sues the city and loses. Still, there are all of these questions as to whether any of this is legal. I mean, even George Soper, the guy who hunted her down, said It was contrary to the Constitution of the United States.

0: And then at a certain point, they kind of stop keeping track of her. What happened?
1: Dun, dun, dun, dun. So how many years will go by?
0: Five.
1: Five.
2: What happens next?
0: There's an outbreak of typhoid. Oh,
2: boy. Where?
1: Where?
0: At a maternity hospital.
1: Oh, you're kidding. Wow.
0: Josephine Baker, who sat on her in the ambulance before, she says that she goes and pays a visit and walks into the kitchen, and she says the first person that she encountered was Typhoid Mary Mallon. George Soper did some legwork on where Mary had been, and it turned out she had worked at a restaurant, two hotels, an inn, and a sanatorium, as well as the hospital.
3: Wow.
0: And at least according to his account, two of the people that she made sick during those couple years were children.
4: She was now a woman who could not claim innocence. She was known willfully and deliberately to have taken desperate chances with human life. She had abused her privilege. She had broken her parole.
5: So then they put her back on North Brother Island, back in her bungalow. And there she sits.
4: She was a dangerous character and must be treated accordingly.
1: Absolutely. She's broke her promise.
2: Yeah, I totally agree.
1: She made a deal and she didn't keep the deal.
0: But the thing is that at the time she was sent back to the island, there were hundreds of other healthy carriers identified all over New York, and some of them were cooks.
5: Huh.
0: And yet Mary was the only one who they isolated in this way.
2: Why? Why only her?
0: I think it was more about making people feel safe than actually making them safe.
6: Oh, look out for this stair. It's all crumbled.
0: She was what we needed at the time. We're in the hospital where the tuberculosis patients were quarantined. This was towards the end of Lynn and my visit to the island.
6: Yeah, these must be the wards.
7: Definitely.
6: Yeah.
7: So when was she here?
6: This is where they brought her after she had a stroke. And this is where she was for the last 6 years of her life.
7: Did she die in here?
6: Yeah.

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4: Hey, I'm Jad Abumrad.
5: I'm Robert Krulwich.
4: This is Radio Lab, and today
5: it's Patient Zero. That's our subject.
4: Yeah, and this next story,
5: well, it's so huge.
4: It's the ultimate Patient Zero story, really.
5: Many of us have lived through this. It's as recent an event. It's such a recent event that it still hurts and it still bleeds.
4: Yeah.
5: And in it somewhere is the patient that is called Zero. So this is.
4: Yeah, a lot of people are going to help us tell this story, but

0: Starting us off is science writer, Radiolab regular, Carl Zimmer.
1: So in 1981, doctors for the first time describe
2: a mysterious newly discovered disease,
1: a syndrome,
2: which affects mostly homosexual men.
1: The young men in Los Angeles
0: were dying.
3: The number of cases has been growing faster and faster.
4: So far, more than 80 Americans have died.
3: 258 people have died. 625 people have died.
0: Of course, this is the part we all know, how from those first few cases in L.A., AIDS became one of the deadliest pandemics the world has ever seen.
5: More dangerous than the plague of the Middle Ages.
0: But back at the beginning, there was a story that I've not been able to shake for the last 30 years, and it's a story that I want to reimagine right now.
6: Right after news of this syndrome started to break,
0: that's science writer David Quammen, who along with Carl will be one of our guides.
1: Epidemiologists were trying to figure out where
7: did it come from?
1: And they were thinking like, well, maybe it's a sexually transmitted disease.
0: So the CDC launches a study
6: of a group of about 30 patients,
0: gay men,
6: in New York, Los Angeles, and San Francisco to see who had had sexual contact with whom.
0: How do you, is that just a series of interviews with people?
1: Yeah. Please name all the people that you've slept with.
0: The CDC eventually releases the results of this survey in the form of a diagram.
6: Like a network drawing. With circles representing patients and then lines representing sexual contact.
0: And each patient, each little circle, was numbered.
6: New York, 7. Los Angeles, 12.
0: So you didn't know who was who, but you could tell immediately when you look at this thing that of all the 30 or so circles, there was one circle that was special. It had lines coming out in every direction.
6: 7 or 8 emanating from him.
0: Like the hub of a wheel. Except all the spokes on this wheel connected to other wheels, which then shot out and connected to other wheels, fanning outward. And at the center of it all was that one little circle, numbered
6: 0. Number 0.
0: As far as we know, that was the first time that you ever get the term patient 0.
8: Patient 0 was a man, the central victim and victimizer.
0: This is from a 60 Minutes special in 1988. That year, a reporter named Randy Schultz had written a book called And the Band Played On that for the first time revealed the identity of Patient Zero.
8: He was a French-Canadian.
9: A very handsome airline steward.
8: Named Gaetan Dugas.
6: Gaetan Dugas.
8: Patient Zero.
0: A few minutes later in the report, Schultz comes on to describe
10: a guy who has got unlimited sexual stamina.
0: This sexual athlete who would fly from one hotspot to the next because of his job, having sex with literally thousands of men.
6: And as he knew he was dying, at least according to Randy Schultz, he became somewhat sinister and malicious. He would sleep with a male partner at a bathhouse in San Francisco or somewhere else. And then when the light came up, according to Randy Schultz, he would say, I've got gay cancer.
9: Now you're going to get it too.
11: You talked to me.
9: I talked to him, yeah.
0: This is Dr. Selma Dritz. She was part of that CDC study.
9: I told him that he was getting other people sick with it. And he said, my right to do whatever I want, my civil rights, I do as I please. I've got it. Why shouldn't they have it?
6: Really a chilling moment.
0: And pretty much from that moment on, Gaetan Dugas,
1: he just took on this aura as single-handedly causing an epidemic in the United States.
0: Mm-hmm. Now, I don't know about you, but I first bumped into this story in the movie version of And the Band Played On. When I first saw that, AIDS had already infected 2.5 million people, and to think that it could all go back to this one guy just seemed unreal.
1: It was a very potent story, there's no doubt. And he gave HIV to a lot of people. There's no question about that. But what we do know is that he was not patient zero.
0: He was not patient zero.
1: No.
6: He was not the beginning point.
1: He wasn't.
0: Not even close. Huh. So here's the question that got me started on the story. Okay, so The Gay Steward, that was the movie stuck in my head. But what's the real movie? What movie can we make about the beginning of the AIDS epidemic?
12: And how exactly do we know that Gaetan Dugas wasn't patient zero?
1: Well, there are a couple reasons we know it. So one thing that people started to do,
0: scientists,
1: was to started going back and looking at people who had died.
6: People who died mysteriously.
1: AIDS-like things.
0: In the past.
6: Might some of them have been early cases?
1: And they started finding a lot.
7: Robert Rayford had AIDS 12 years before it was recognized in this country in 1959. A sailor in Britain died of pneumocystis pneumonia.
0: And so, for a while, you had all these new patient zeros.
7: In 1961, a nurse in Chicago died of Kaposi's sarcoma.
1: But the real definitive blow to this whole patient zero nonsense came by actually looking at the virus itself.
0: In 1984, same year that Gayton-Dugas died, scientists isolate the virus.
1: HIV.
0: Which is really just a little string of genetic code that gets into your body and into your cells and uses your cells to make copies of itself. But here's the thing.
6: When it replicates within a single patient, it copies itself imprecisely. It mutates quickly. It changes a lot.
0: As the virus duplicates itself inside a person, the dupes often have little copying errors in them, little mutations. And it turns out those errors, they happen at a predictable rate. You can kind of almost predict how many you're going to see in a year or 5 years. And so the amount of changes that you see out there, the diversity, really, of the viruses in the AIDS population, well, that becomes really good information. And so a group of scientists began to look at
6: the amount of diversity among HIV patients in the U.S.
1: and other parts of the world.
12: And the more diversity, the longer the virus has been around.
6: Right, right.
1: And they could use that kind of like a clock. If you have a virus here and a virus there,
0: you could measure how different they are, and you would know that it would take a certain amount of time for them to get that different. And to make a long story short,
1: the picture they get is
0: that AIDS entered the United States
1: around 1966.
6: At a time when Gayton-Dugas was still a virginal adolescent.
0: From there, scientists were able to trace the virus back to Haiti, and from Haiti, back to Africa.
1: So if you want to really, if you want to get to the real patient zero, as it were, the most interesting stuff actually comes from Africa. So one way to try to figure out its origins there is to go looking for the virus.
6: Yep, and that takes us back to ZR59 and DRC60. Can we talk about them?
12: Sure.
0: What?
6: These are the two earliest known HIV-positive human specimens.
0: And this is where, for me at least, the story gets way bigger than I imagined. Now, the first sample,
6: ZR59,
0: came to light in the late 90s. Somehow, scientists unearthed a very old tube of blood from a hospital in Kinshasa in the Democratic Republic of Congo. And when they tested it,
6: it had HIV. This had been taken from a Bantu man in 1959.
12: 1959?
6: Yeah. Nobody knows his name. Nobody even knows, I think, what he died of. And that was the only one for a number of years.
13: That was our one glimpse into the kind of deep history of HIV.
0: But then along comes that guy, Michael Warraby. He's an evolutionary biologist at the University of Arizona. And a few years ago, Michael went back to Kinshasa and found a second HIV sample. He actually found the virus lurking in a tiny bit of human tissue that was preserved in paraffin wax.
13: It's kind of like Han Solo in the Star Wars movie when he's kind of frozen in that carbonite or whatever that stuff is.
0: In this new sample, it was from the same town, Kinshasa, as the first, and also, more importantly, from the same time.
13: 1960. And with the two of them, then you can kind of go back in time. And so,
0: yes, like we described before, you can measure the differences between the samples, calculate how long it would take for those samples to get that different. And in the end, you can use these two samples to wind the clock all the way back to the virus that started it all. And it turned out
6: the most recent common ancestor of those two specimens
0: goes back to
6: about 1908.
0: 1908. That is when it started in human beings.
12: What? 1908? Is that what he said?
6: Give or take a margin of error.
1: Early 1900s.
12: Wow.
0: So around 1908, give or take, something happened.
6: That's right. That moment is the spillover.
12: Spillover?
6: Spillover is the term the scientists use to describe the moment when a virus in one species passes into another species.
1: You know, new diseases in humans tend to pop up from animals. So people said, okay, flu comes from birds. Where does HIV come from? To get at that answer, you have to look beyond human beings. You have to look at other viruses that are like HIV.
6: So the search was on.
14: The inability to find a similar disease in research animals.
0: Turns out right about the time that the HIV virus was discovered,
14: but scientists at the New England Primate Research Center,
0: some researchers found a virus like it in macaque monkeys.
14: Macaque monkey.
0: In fact, it was so similar that they called it
1: SIV.
6: simian immunodeficiency virus.
15: Yes, and that's where the origin quest started.
0: This is Beatrice Hahn.
15: I'm a professor of medicine and microbiology at the University of Pennsylvania.
0: And so after they found it in macaques, what happened?
15: It took a couple of years.
0: But eventually, she says, they found SIV.
15: And still another primate species, the sooty mangabey.
0: And then in a few more.
15: The African green monkeys, mandrills.
0: Pretty soon it was all over the place.
15: There are now, I think, 40 different species of African monkeys known to have their own version of SIV.
0: So then the question was, which one of these monkeys or primates passed it to us?
15: Then, unexpectedly,
0: a researcher named Martine
15: Peters
6: at the center in Gabon
0: decided to test her chimps.
15: Two orphan chimpanzees.
6: And bingo. She found a very, very close match.
15: A virus that was the closest relative of HIV-1.
0: So?
15: Everybody said, well, you know.
6: It was a chimp.
12: It was a chimp. Okay.
6: Yeah, it came from a chimp.
15: Yes.
0: But then the question was, well, which chimps? Or rather, where?
6: Where exactly?
0: So?
6: Beatrice Hahn and her colleagues started looking at chimps that came from different parts of Western Central Africa.
0: Now, getting blood samples from chimps in the wild is pretty much...
15: It just isn't feasible. So you get stuck with fecal samples.
1: It's poop.
0: Huh.
15: Yes, poop.
1: There's lots of DNA in there.
0: And viruses.
1: So they would just go to where the chimpanzees would sleep at night, and they would just, you know, collect some poop.
0: Bring it back to the lab, and Beatrice would analyze all the viruses.
15: Over 90 different wild communities.
0: From every part of Central Africa.
15: Over 7,000 different fecal samples.
0: And slowly, they were able to piece together
15: which communities were infected and which ones had the closest to HIV-1. And that's when it hit us for the first time.
0: What exactly hit you?
15: The geographic origin of these chimps.
0: In 2006, her and her colleagues published that the human AIDS virus comes from a group of chimps, a very specific group that live in a very specific place.
6: This little corner of southeastern Cameroon.
15: Between the Boumba River, the Ngoka River, and the Sanga River.
0: These chimps were essentially penned in between these three rivers.
6: It's an area probably only of 100 square miles. Not much more than that.
0: Wow.
12: So when we're looking at what humans have, and we're looking at what all of those chimps in Africa have, the most perfect match is this little territory up there in Cameroon.
6: Yeah.
15: There is no other virus that is any closer. So that's that.
0: So can you reconstruct the spillover and the who that it spilled over into as best as you can understand it?
6: You can hypothesize. And the best hypothesis is the cut hunter hypothesis.
0: The cut hunter?
12: The CUT hunter?
6: That's right. A hunter who gets cut.
0: And what can we say about this guy? What do we know about him?
6: If we had to guess, that human was probably a Bantu man living very near the forest or in the forest in southeastern Cameroon. He was hunting. Maybe he had a bow and arrow. Maybe he had a spear. And he kills a chimpanzee. Bingo, here's a big pile of meat. And he starts to butcher it. He's cutting open the chest cavity, he's pulling out organs, and he cuts himself. And he gets blood-to-blood contact. Chimpanzee blood against his blood. What happens is that the virus in the chimpanzee blood found itself in an environment that was unexpected, that was alien to it, but was not too much different from the biochemical environment it had been in, chimpanzee blood. It could function. And that's the moment. That's the moment it begins. That human is patient zero.
0: But why then? Why 1908? I mean, presumably people have been hunting chimps for a really long time. Why wouldn't this guy be patient 7 million?
6: That's another of the big questions. People certainly in Central Africa have been eating monkeys for thousands of years.
0: I mean, David says there's really no way to know, but this could have just been the right virus.
6: Maybe this particular virus evolved in a way that made it more transmissible in humans.
0: Or maybe it just got lucky to come along at precisely the right time.
1: What you're looking at...
0: This is Carl again.
1: ...is a time when this part of Africa was being heavily colonized. The French and the Belgians were building train systems. The populations were on the move. Kinshasa, which was then Leopoldville, it was exploding. It was huge.
6: The cities were attracting people from the boonies in those days.
0: So by 1908, all the virus has to do is get from that tiny village where the Cut Hunter lived to one of the new cities.
6: That happens almost certainly by river. I was stirred by the work of Beatrice Hahn and Mike Warby to see what this scenario looked like on the ground. So I went to southeastern Cameroon and I chartered a little boat, about a 30-foot wooden boat with an outboard motor.
0: And he traced the path of the virus.
6: We went down the Ngoko River and we stopped at a few villages. There are a couple little villages there, one of which has a market where you can buy monkey meat and crocodile meat.
0: And he says it wasn't hard to imagine how it all might have went down. Perhaps the Cut Hunter gave the virus to a woman, who then passed it on to a fisherman.
6: Fellow that I call the Voyager.
0: Who then got in a boat, as David did, and carried it down the river.
6: The Sanga River, which is the Ngoko is a tributary of the Sanga. Sanga becomes a bigger river, 200 meters wide, which then flows to the Congo River, the big river.
0: And into the city.
6: And I imagine him sliding into Brazzaville around 1920, the first HIV-positive man to arrive in an urban center where there's a much greater density of humans, where there are prostitutes, a greater fluidity of social and sexual interactions. And that seems to have been the place from which the disease went global.
12: So that's how it happened.
0: We could take it back even farther, actually.
12: What do you mean?
0: Well, because if you want to make a movie about the start of it, well, this is not the start. Because we got it from chimps, right?
12: Right.
0: So you could ask, who was Chimp Zero? What do we know about Chimp Zero, right?
6: Yeah, I mean, everything comes from somewhere. And again, by molecular work, scientists have been able to determine that the chimp virus is actually...
0: It actually comes from...
6: Two monkey viruses.
0: Two different monkeys from two completely different species.
12: What? Would they have encountered each other somewhere? Or had a fight? Or?
6: They probably encountered each other in the stomach of a chimp.
12: Meaning what?
16: Well, from the perspective of a chimpanzee, monkeys, they look tasty.
0: This is Nathan Wolfe,
16: professor in human biology at Stanford University.
0: And he says to fully understand this part of the Chimp Zero narrative, you have to grasp how it is that chimps hunt. And this is something he witnessed.
16: In the Kibali National Forest in southwestern Uganda.
0: He described to us watching three male chimps converge on a tree full of colobus monkeys, which are these very small black and white monkeys.
16: And one individual managed to grab two juveniles, and then the three individuals all met up and
0: began to eat the monkey while it was still alive.
16: The chimpanzee was going after an organ, you know, that obviously was a tasty morsel that he was going after, and the monkey was screaming bloody murder.
0: It is quite disturbing to watch, he says.
16: But one of the things that struck me at that moment was the depth of contact between the blood and body fluids of this monkey and the chimpanzee.
0: The chimps are literally covered in blood. They have blood on their face and in their eyes. And from the virus's perspective, this is spillover heaven. Okay, so the following is the closest that we can get to a zero point in this entire narrative. We don't know where it happened.
16: And we don't know exactly the time, say some hundreds of thousands of years ago.
0: From the molecular clock, we know it was less than a million years. That's all we know. But whenever it was, Chimp Zero was hunting, and it comes upon a monkey called a red-cap mangabey.
16: The red-cap mangabey, this is a larger primate.
0: And these are tree-dwelling little guys?
16: Tree-dwelling.
0: A little bit of red fur on their heads.
16: Yes.
0: Chimp Zero spots one of these monkeys, eats it. And in the process, he catches a red-capped mangabey version of the AIDS virus. Next, sometime after that first kill, weeks, months, we don't know, maybe it was the same day, Chimp Zero comes across another monkey. And And this monkey was called a spot-nosed Gwenon.
16: Yes.
0: It's got a spot on its nose, I assume.
16: There you go.
0: Very small.
16: One of the tiniest monkeys of all of the old world monkeys.
0: And Chip Zero eats that monkey and gets a spot-nosed Gwenon version of the AIDS virus, or the SIV virus, inside it.
16: So you've got the red-capped mangabee, and you've got the spot-nosed Gwenon. So you've got a Gwenon and a mangabee.
0: Two completely different kinds of SIV viruses inside the same chimp. Now, under normal circumstances, according to Nathan, both of these SIV viruses would go nowhere. Because
16: when one of these viruses makes the jump,
0: they go from a place they've adapted to, and that they know, to a completely foreign landscape.
16: Like a human being dropped off on Mars, maybe without a spacesuit.
0: Huh.
16: I mean, they basically are entering a completely alien habitat. The cells don't look the same. The environment is different.
0: And the chimp's immune system would normally kill them.
16: But then once in a blue moon,
0: something crazy happens. These two viruses will end up inside the same cell in the same chimp at the same time.
16: Literally, there is a single cell simultaneously infected with both viruses.
0: So suppose on one side of the cell you've got the mangabee virus. And on the other side of the same cell, you've got the spot-nosed Gwenon virus.
16: And what happens is, literally,
0: inside the cell,
16: you have an enzyme, it's called the polymerase enzyme, that's copying genetic information of the viruses.
0: This is what viruses do. They hijack these enzymes to make copies of themselves. Now, here's the problem.
16: These enzymes, they're not necessarily that sticky.
0: And while they're in the process of copying one virus,
16: every once in a while,
0: they'll accidentally fall off mid-copy
16: and
0: go thwack
16: and latch on
0: to the second virus and just keep on copying. And so what it ends up spitting out is a hybrid. Like that. Now, this new mosaic probably won't go anywhere because 99.999999% of the time, when these hybrids happen,
16: it's a dead end.
0: The chimp's immune system is pretty sophisticated. It has evolved defenses against these viruses and it will destroy them. But again, once in a blue moon.
16: So this is a blue moon after a blue moon after a blue moon to really get this. Finally, you get one particular mosaic virus between the mangabee and the Gwenon
0: that through sheer random luck works. It landed on the exact right combination of genes that allowed it to evade the chimp's immune system.
16: I mean, one of the amazing things to think about is how many hopeful monsters you had to have in order to get that one that actually survived.
0: Probably trillions. But then,
16: boom.
0: Suddenly, in a flash, from these two viruses that can barely survive in the chimp, you get a new virus.
16: A little bit mangabee, a little bit Gwenon.
0: Can not only survive in the chimp, but can thrive. In fact, for this baby virus, the chimp is the perfect host.
16: And that was the virus that ended up spreading, jumping over into humans, and has been this massive and incredibly dramatic sort of tear in the fabric of humanity.
6: Let me add another parenthesis. There are essentially 12 major groups of the HIV virus.
0: What David means is that 12 different kinds of HIV viruses have spilled over 12 different times.
6: 8 of them came from monkeys, 3 of them came from chimps, and 1 came from gorillas.
0: Wow.
6: And of those 12, only one of them is responsible for the global pandemic.
0: There are 12 kinds.
6: 12 times that we know about. It's probably happened dozens and dozens more times that we don't know about. So the spillover is not a highly improbable event.
16: These sorts of viruses, they're constantly pinging at us. They're pinging at us and pinging it at us. We see it happening all the time.
0: You see it happening?
16: All the time.
0: Nathan has set up a series of monitoring stations
16: in places like Central Africa.
0: And he and his colleagues have been tracking what he calls the viral chatter in the people who hunt these primates.
16: We collected specimens from the animals that they were hunting.
0: They compared that to blood samples from the hunters themselves.
16: And guess what? We found a whole range of new retroviruses that were moving over into these hunters.
0: Oh, so you really are looking at the potential beginning of something.
16: Yes. I mean, so if you want a patient zero, really clear patient zero, It's some of these individuals that have been infected with these viruses. And the real question is, how do we stop patient zeros? How do we avoid patient
0: one and patient two?
16: Exactly.
0: So Nathan is developing a series of tools like
16: digital surveillance. I mean, some of these places, I work in some places in Democratic Republic of Congo. You basically have to fly in to get there.
0: No roads, often no electricity. But
16: many of these places, they still have cell phone towers.
0: So Nathan has begun to track cell phone call patterns in these communities. So if he sees a blip of many calls to a medical center within a short period of time,
16: okay, boom, now we got to investigate that. And we continue to find viruses that are completely novel. And we're looking to determine if these are the next HIV.
0: Because think about it, he says, HIV landed in humans in 1908, but we didn't know about it until 1981.
16: We had decades of time when this was a virus before it spread globally.
0: What if we'd been looking for it? A lot of people to thank for this segment. Thanks to Nathan Wolf.
12: Also, thank you to Carl Zimmer. And thank you also to Michael Warby.
0: And thanks to David Quammen.
12: And also to Beatrice Hahn of the University of Pennsylvania.
0: And to Katie Slocum from the University of York for letting us use her recordings of chimpanzees.
12: I'm Robert Krulwich.
0: I'm Jan Abumrad.
12: And we'll be right back.
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0: Hey, you want to know about one of my proudest moments of being a dad?
12: Yeah.
0: Happened this morning.
12: Yeah.
0: So you know how Emil's a little bit of an introvert, right?
12: Mm-hmm.
0: We were sort of worried whether he socializes enough. Well, we were taking him to daycare, and he's taking his shoes off, and there's this little boy who's only there 2 days a week, and he's not adjusting well. And every time his mother drops him off, she has to literally like pry him off her, and he's wailing, and you know. And so Emil sits down on this little seat to take his shoes off. The mother of this kid puts this little boy next to Emil, and he is just crying.
12: Meh.
0: He's just distraught. So then what happens is Emil turns to this little boy, looks at him, sticks out his hand, and says, "High five." High five. Out of nowhere.
21: That is amazing. Yeah, because it's like they're out in their own society, you know?
0: Yeah,
21: like
0: totally.
21: Yeah.
0: Okay, so let's do the introductions. I'm Jad.
12: I'm Robert.
0: This is Radiolab. We're calling this show
12: Patient Zero.
0: Yeah, and for this next segment, no more patients.
12: No more diseases.
0: Exactly.
12: Let's focus instead on invention, on the people who bring new ideas into the world.
0: Yeah, the zero is behind the ideas. That doesn't quite sound right. You know what I mean?
12: Yeah.
0: And that guy you just heard?
21: Hi, my name is John Mualim. I'm a contributing writer at the New York Times Magazine.
0: He's got his own high five story to tell, though it's not about his daughter.
21: I think we have kids around the same age.
0: Her first high five. It's actually about the first high five ever.
21: Yeah.
0: Ever?
21: Yeah.
0: See, one morning a few years ago.
21: 2007 or 2008.
0: John turned on his computer, opened up his email, and found...
21: a press release about the true, undisputed inventor of the high five coming, you know, out finally.
0: Who was the press release from?
21: National High Five Day, which is a kind of a joke holiday that was invented by a group of high school friends, I think.
12: So, and they told the story?
21: They told the story of Lamont Sleets. College basketball player at Murray State in Kentucky.
12: And the story in the press release went something like this. Sleets' father fought in
21: Vietnam as part of the 1st Battalion, 5th Infantry, which was nicknamed the Five. And they used to greet each other by holding up their hand and saying, Five, as a kind of prideful thing. And when Lamont was younger, they would all sort of hang out at the house in Kentucky, and he couldn't keep all their names straight. So when they'd walk in the door and go, Five, he would just sort of smack their hand. And you go, hi, Five.
0: Oh, like hi, like hello, Five.
21: Hello, Five, yeah. Oh. Hi, comma, Five. You know, he has small hands. He likes to put them up against the big hands of the Five guys. And it was years later that he started playing college basketball at Murray State and started high-fiving all his teammates. He'd really never stopped high-fiving. It was just something he did. But when he went around playing away games, other teams picked it up and it sort of spread out. So he was sort of both the inventor of the high-five and the kind of Johnny Appleseed of the high-five at the same time.
0: And within a few weeks of John getting this press release,
12: the story was everywhere.
0: Went kind of viral.
21: It wound up sort of all over the internet. There were some local newspapers who, you know, picked it up. You know, Murray State suddenly became very proud of the fact that they were the home of the high five. It became sort of part of the institutional lore in the athletic department there.
0: And then you read this and you thought what?
21: I thought, how sad.
0: How sad? Why how sad?
21: Because I knew the story of Glenn Burke.
0: Turns out John had already been poking around into this question of who invented the high five, and he had stumbled on this photograph.
21: You know what? Maybe I don't have it, but...
0: Black and white picture.
21: Oh, yeah, here we go.
0: Two baseball players facing each other, afros, huge smiles, and their hands are in the air, right about to connect. Which one of these is Glenn Burke?
21: So Burke's the guy in the warm-up jacket. I think he's even got his hat on backwards.
0: Glenn Burke was a center fielder for the LA Dodgers in the 70s. Big guy.
21: He says he had 17-inch biceps, so I'll take his word for that.
0: The other guy in the picture is Dusty Baker. He's an outfielder. But you can tell in the picture, just from the way that Glenn is sort of throwing his whole body forward, that he's the one initiating the gesture.
21: I mean, this is a guy who was, the soul of the Dodgers clubhouse.
2: He just had that type of charisma.
12: This is Luther Burke Davis, Glenn's sister.
2: With Glenn, it was like he'd always be on the stage. I often said he should have been a comedian.
21: He was always dancing around in the clubhouse. He used to do Richard Pryor stand-up routines just from memory.
2: He just genuinely loved people.
12: So much so, she says, that in the year that picture was taken, the Dodgers made him the sort of public face of the team.
2: He was their ambassador of goodwill.
12: He's the guy they'd say that to all the press events.
2: You know, like meet the youngsters or people,
12: that sort of
2: you
12: thing.
2: Know, and
12: stuff.
21: Here's the story about this picture.
0: What was the date?
21: October 5th, poetically enough, 1977.
0: It's the playoffs, Dodgers versus the Phillies, game four, bases are loaded.
21: Dusty Baker
12: steps to the plate.
21: And... grand slam.
0: Crowd goes nuts.
12: Baker does his victory lap.
0: And just as he's...
21: you know, round and third coming to the plate.
12: Burke comes racing out of the dugout.
21: And he's got his arm really high up, and Baker...
0: sees him, instinctively raises his arm, and before you know it...
21: Burke and Baker... smack hands.
0: Bam! There it was.
2: The sportscasters that were, you know, announcing the game said they had never seen that done in sports before.
21: And from there on, the Dodgers started high-fiving, and everyone else started high-fiving.
2: The high-five...
0: became a thing.
2: Mm-hmm.
0: It all began with that one moment.
21: The platonic high five right there.
12: Unfortunately, that moment?
21: That was actually both the beginning and also almost the end of Burke's career.
0: It's not that he wasn't good. He was actually really good, even in his rookie season.
21: He was being talked about as the next Willie Mays by the Dodgers organization.
12: But?
21: He was gay. And he tried to keep that a secret while he was playing. Dusty Baker actually had kept trying to set him up with his wife's cousins, and Burke never liked any of them, and Baker was completely confused because he knew, you know, these were really good looking women apparently. So there were rumors circulating, and the rumors reached the front office of the LA Dodgers, and one day Burke was called in by management And they offered him $75,000 to get married.
0: What?
12: $75,000?
0: To get married?
12: Huh.
0: What is this, like the mob or something?
21: Well,
0: what?
21: Exactly. I mean, no, they didn't regularly offer their players money to get married. And Burke's response apparently was, he said, "I suppose you mean to a woman." Huh. Shortly after that, the Dodgers traded him to the Oakland A's for a player who everyone acknowledged was completely inferior.
2: That was confusing for us, and I know it had to be confusing for him.
21: It was shocking to everyone. No one understood why he was traded.
0: And you think it was because he was gay?
21: Yeah, yeah.
2: You know, baseball is all-American sport.
0: Yeah.
2: But, you know, at least he was still going to be able to play ball. Yeah. Or at least he thought.
21: He ends up in Oakland, doesn't get very much playing time.
12: And when he did get on the field, it wasn't very pleasant.
2: He used to get heckled a lot, you know, from people in the bleachers.
12: And even worse, according to a couple of different people, his coach,
2: Billy Martin,
12: would often introduce Glenn Burke this way.
2: "This is Glenn Burke, the faggot."
0: Really?
2: Yeah.
21: And so Glenn Burke retires.
0: Wow, and he was only like 26 or something, right?
2: Yes, he was young.
21: Within a year of his rookie season, just walks away.
0: God, that's like an aborted career.
21: Exactly. From there, he ends up in the Castro District in San Francisco, which is the big gay neighborhood.
0: And things go okay for a while.
12: But then one day when he's crossing the street,
2: three teenage girls in their mother's car
0: come barreling down the road.
2: And they hit him and broke his leg in three places.
0: Oh, man.
2: And that kind of ended everything when that happened.
12: He starts taking painkillers. One thing leads to another.
21: He gets hooked on crack, can't hold a job, he goes broke.
0: Ends up living
2: on the streets.
21: And in 1994, Burke is diagnosed with HIV or AIDS. I guess AIDS at that point.
2: He ended up coming to live with me. A lot of times he didn't sleep well at night. And we would sit up and talk, put on music, and I'd dance, and he'd move his arms around because he was in the bed. He was bedridden.
0: And so you took care of him until he died?
2: Yeah.
0: Glenn Burke died in 1995.
12: But what he's left with at this point is he's left with the original high five, right? That's his claim.
21: Yes, yes. That defined him, to some people at least, at the end. And he believed it. A reporter had asked him, you know, if it was true about the high five, and he said, "Yeah, think about the feeling you get when you give someone the high five. I had that feeling before everybody else did."
0: Huh. So what did you do when you got this press release?
21: So I called National High Five Day because I wanted to talk to Lamont Sleets. Even though I was sad, it seemed like, okay, here's another person's prideful accomplishment. Let's get his story.
3: Hello? Hello?
0: Eventually.
3: Hey, there we go.
0: He gets this guy on the phone.
3: My name is Greg Harrell Edge.
0: Greg is one of the founders, and he and John get to talking, and John asks him the sensible first question.
21: Is the Lamont Sleets story true?
12: He figured it was, but, you know, he thought he should at least ask. He's a reporter.
21: And there was a pause, and he said, "No.
3: Frankly, we've been waiting for someone to ask. We thought no one would ever ask.
21: It's not true.
3: This is something that we had made up. We wanted to see if the media would run with it."
12: They made the whole thing up.
21: They made the whole thing up, and then they just went to go cast their protagonist.
3: Yeah, so we sat down. We picked Murray State. That's just kind of a great-sounding school. It pops up in the NCAA tournament every few years.
21: And they came across this guy, Lamont Sleets.
0: Why him?
3: It was pretty close to random.
21: They then told me they had received an email from Lamont Sleets' wife.
3: Absolutely. His wife emailed us and said, "Some of the details that you have are flat out wrong."
0: That implies that some of the things you've said are right, though.
21: But Lamont thinks he probably did invent the high five.
0: But wait. What about Glenn?
2: I was kind of like, kind of a bit blown away, you know?
21: Yeah. You know, here was this guy who was proud of this, and these guys just kind of stripped it away from him.
0: Do you feel a little guilty? That, I mean, like, okay, it's a high five, it's kind of a silly thing. On the other hand, this guy's life, the way he died, do you feel like you robbed him?
3: We do feel we wish that we had done things slightly differently and putting together this sort of collegiate prank. But we didn't really know of Glenn Burke at that time.
0: Greg says they hadn't heard of the Glenn Burke story when they pulled this prank. And now that they know it, they really feel bad. In fact, they're now organizing a charity event they're calling
3: the National High Five-a-thon,
0: which will raise money for charity, including one chosen by Glenn Burke's sister, Lutha.
2: I'm very proud. Anytime I see somebody do a high five, it just really makes me happy.
0: And that seemed like a good end to the story.
21: But,
12: no. Because then John told us that
0: if you really honestly want to get to the bottom of who invented the high five, I mean, we didn't think we wanted to, but now that we're in it, what the hell? Well, you've got to go beyond Glenn Burke's story.
21: I've wanted you to believe that he was the hero at this point, right? So maybe I should tell you a little bit about Derek Smith, right?
12: Even though Glenn Burke died believing that the high five was his legacy, at more or less the same moment that he invented it, a guy named Derek Smith, a basketball player for the Louisville Cardinals, was at practice.
21: And a guy named Wiley Brown went up to Derek Smith and was going to give him just an ordinary low five. And Derek Smith looked him in the eye. This is what Wiley Brown told me. Derek Smith looked him in the eye and said, "No, up high." That year's Louisville team, they were known as the Doctors of Dunk. You know, they're a high-flying team. They played above the rim.
0: And John says when Louisville played in the 1980 NCAA Finals...
21: I haven't seen it, but apparently the broadcaster referred actually to the high-five handshake.
4: Give him the high-five handshake. High-five.
21: He felt compelled to explain it to America, you know.
0: Wow, and did at the moment that Derek Smith did it, did an asteroid fall on his head or something?
21: Well... In 1996, I believe, in the 90s, he had an undiagnosed heart condition, and he just died all of a sudden on a cruise ship.
0: What?
21: Yes. And he said explicitly to Wiley Brown, "This is something I'm going to be remembered for. You know, our kids and our grandkids are going to talk about this." And in fact, our kids and grandkids do talk about it.
0: And they're probably very proud.
12: But...
5: It was Kathy.
12: Then we ran into this woman.
22: You let fire away.
0: This is Kathy Gregory. She coached women's volleyball in the 1960s, years before Glenn Burke and Derek Smith. And she says with her girls...
5: Everyone did it.
0: All the time.
5: So I do believe that it was volleyball that first started it.
0: And interestingly, she says they would high-five more when a player screwed up.
5: Yes, no. It isn't just about celebration.
0: Because really, when do you need a high-five?
5: Of course it's more when you're down.
21: Yeah, it makes people so happy.
0: So women's volleyball, there you go.
12: Non, ce n'est pas le fini.
23: Pourquoi?
12: Because then our producer Lynn Levy also discovered that in the movie Breathless in 1955, and exactly 1 hour, 18 minutes into the film, you will see two Frenchmen do a very distinct haute cinq right there.
0: Isn't this all like an indication to you that it's maybe, it's one of those things that probably was there at the dawn of man?
21: Because it, like, gives pleasure?
0: Yeah, it's just like...
21: like from an evolutionary point of view?
12: No, I don't think so. I think this has the feeling of something that was born. I mean, who in this room wants Glenn Burke to be the original guy?
0: Just raise your hand.
12: Me. Yeah.
0: It's the better story,
12: so
0: frankly.
12: Look at what's happening here. Every time we look for the original of anything, be it a disease, a contagion, a gesture, we find more than one. So what do you do in this situation?
0: I think, you know, what you do is you just choose. You say, which one is the better story? Let's just go with the best high five. Forget the first, the best.
12: And I think we can do that. Let's just call it Glenn Burke.
0: Glenn Burke invented the high five.
12: Done.
0: All right, high five.
5: High five.
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25: 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Our staff includes Ellen Horn, Doran Wheeler, Pat Walters,
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31: Welcome to New South Showcase. I'm your producer and host, Caroline Aiken. This show, we're reaching back to April 2001 to the Atlanta Dogwood Fest in Piedmont Park, Atlanta, Georgia, when I was the entertainment director there for 12 years. In this fest, we picked 10 songs from 100 artists on 8 stages. These artists include Bruce Hampton, Jennifer Nettles before Sugarland, Kevin Kinney of Driving and Crying, Tommy and Trina from Stereo Popsicle, now 3-5 Human, and Apartment Projects with Jeff Sipe on drums and O'Teal on bass. These performances were highlights of the 2001 Atlanta Dogwood Festival. The first song is by Kevin Kinney, and it's called The Indian Song.

one's Chief Seattle? Which one is Sitting Bull? Which one's Geronimo? Which one's Crazy Horse?

0: Kevin Kennedy, ladies and gentlemen.
1: Next up is award-winning songwriter and singer Jennifer Nettles. Before Sugarland, Jennifer had the Jennifer Nettles Band. Formed in 1999, they released 3 studio albums and 2 live albums. The band, which in addition to Nettles included Brad Sykes on drums, Scott Nicholson on piano, Wesley Leopold on bass, and Mike Cebulski on percussion. From Soul Miner's Daughter selling out Eddie's Attic to Sugarland selling out arenas, the Jennifer Nettles Band.
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You're listening to New South Showcase. I'm your host and producer, Caroline Aiken, and I'm hanging with Jay Rogers here at Full Moon, going back through time to the Atlanta Dogwood Festival 2001 in Piedmont Park. And the next song coming up is by Dr. Dan and Shock Treatment. Dr. Dan Matrazzo, amazing piano player, played with Colonel Bruce Hampton. He's recorded with the Allman Brothers, the Fiji Mariners, Clarence Gatemouth Brown, Widespread Panic, Steve Vai, Les Claypool, I mean, Leftover Salmon, James Cottonfish. So Dr. Dan and Shock Treatment and their song, Uncle Hank.

Right here on New South Showcase, we're headed back to 2001 and the Atlanta Dogwood Festival. And coming up next is a great guitar player out of Atlanta, Georgia, named Barry Richman. Creative Loafing says, one of the best electric guitarists in the world today. Gregory Nickel of Creative Loafing says, a genuine guitar hero, but blessed with modesty, humility, and discretion both on stage and off. A rare breed indeed. Barry Richman and Black Texas Highway.

continuing on our New South Showcase trip back to 2001 Atlanta Dogwood Festival. Up next is Stereo Popsicle, which now is an Atlanta band called 3-5 Human. Tommy Martin and Trina Mead. Tommy has been on tour with Madonna, TLC, Outkast, and their music is described as independent rock with a whole lot of soul. 3-5 Human, Stereo Popsicle, Remember.

Yeah. Coming up next on the trip back to the 2001 Atlanta Dogwood Festival in Piedmont Park, Atlanta, is Colonel Bruce Hampton. Colonel Bruce, founding member of the Hampton Grease Band in the late 60s, went on to form Late Bronze Age, the Aquarium Rescue Unit, Fiji Mariners on Capricorn Records. And this song is with his band, the Code Talkers. Colonel Bruce had a documentary called Basically Frightened. It appeared at the Atlanta Film Festival in 2012. He was an actor in Billy Bob Thornton's Sling Blade. And Governor Nathan Deal presented Bruce Hampton with Governor's Award in the Arts and Humanities 2012. Colonel Bruce's last performance was celebrating his 70th birthday at the Fabulous Fox Theater in Atlanta on May 1st, 2017. This is Colonel Bruce Hampton and the Code Talkers, Yield Not to Temptation.

0: Oh yeah, you're listening to New South Showcase. And I'm sitting in the studio with Jay Rogers here at Full Moon and taking a trip back to the Atlanta Dogwood Festival of 2001 in Piedmont Park. And coming up next is Freak the Jones, guitar rock power trio, Ira Camp on guitar, Ben Hernandez on bass and lead vocals, Sandy Sattler on drums. Freak the Jones and their song A-Train.
1: Thank you very much. Aliens are real.

0: We're here listening to the 2001 Atlanta Dogwood Festival, recorded live in Piedmont Park. Now it's on New South Showcase. We want to also thank Georgia Music Hall of Fame, who sponsored us that year. Up next is Modern Hero, an Atlanta band, and their song, Stay.
1: We're going to take it back. We're going to take it back for a minute. We're going to take it back. We're going to bring it back all the way back to 55.

As an artist, poet, Danielle Howell is a natural storyteller through song. She makes the biggest impact by sharing simple truths. Her music comes from a place of self-awareness and is on a perpetual journey of self-discovery. She balances powerful style with conversational lyrics, sharing her honest experience of life. Known for captivating audiences with her stunning vocal ability, contagious energy, and incredible songwriting skills, Danielle's music ranges from country swamp blues to jazz to Americana with clear jazz country, southern rock, indie, and folk influences. The South Carolinian songbird has been compared to Flannery O'Connor, Patsy Cline, and Nina Simone. The New York Times calls her an extraordinary mind, a southern storyteller with a gorgeous sense of melody. Danielle Howell, and Jesus Won't Wait.

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1: All right. Up next is Jeff Sipe, drummer extraordinaire, who went to Berkeley, met and played Steve Vai in a band called Winter. Jeff moved to Atlanta in 1983 and taught at the Atlanta Institute for Music. Aquarium Rescue Unit was formed with Jimmy Herring, Oteil Burbidge. And in 1996, Jeff paired up with Swedish bassist Jonas Hellborg, touring all over Europe. He then toured nonstop with Leftover Salmon, recorded on Nashville Sessions with Randy and Earl Scruggs, Waylon Jennings, Lucinda Williams, Taj Mahal, and Jerry Douglas. Jeff took on his own creation, known as Zambiland, with members of Phish, Widespread Panic, Derek Trucks, Little Feat, Sam Bush, John Cowan, Warren Haynes. 83 players on stage, conducted by Jeff Sipe and beloved Atlanta bassist Ricky Keller. Here is Jeff Sipe, otherwise known as Apartment Q258, with band members Ricky Keller, Brian Lopez, Dave Ferguson, Count Mobutu, and Randy Honia. Apartment Projects and the song Smokin'.

0: We are with Julie Johnson Tepp. Just give us some of your thoughts for the festival and all the things that were happening then.
1: I think back then one of the things that made festivals so special was there wasn't one on every street corner on every weekend. So it was really something that the community looked forward to. Of course, the kids at Georgia Tech, the Beta Theta Pis, boy, they were the muscle of the whole thing, let me tell you. Thank you for having me on today.
0: Thank you, Julie Johnson Tepp, former Atlanta Dogwood Festival Executive Director. Thanks so much.
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2: Leonard Bernstein's first symphony takes off from the biblical Lamentations of Jeremiah. His second riffs on the age of anxiety. This week and next, Atlanta Symphony Music Director Laureate Robert Spano leads the orchestra in that pair of pieces. Also this week, Rachmaninoff's Third Piano Concerto with Stephen Huff. I'm Sarah Zaslaw. Hear the ASO on GPB, tonight at 10 right here.

0: The River of Seven Stars. It's by Venezuelan composer Envencio Castellanos. He was a composer, of course. He also conducted. He conducted the inaugural concert of the Venezuelan Symphony Orchestra in 1970. We just heard the modern Venezuela Symphony Orchestra led by Jan Wagner on Music Through the Night. I hope you're doing well tonight. It's always great to have you here. I'm Jalene Kahn.
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0: Micron's quarterly profits up nearly 15-fold. In after-hours trading last night, its stock price, already up more than 700% in the past 12 months, jumped to new highs.
1: As of today, there's no slowing down the compute demands out there.
0: CJ Muse is a senior managing director at Cantor Fitzgerald, focused on semiconductors. He says Micron's results show that demand across the chip sector is still booming.
1: We're in the early innings of AI. Agentic AI is only driving increased demand, and TSMC wafers, DRAM, NAND, substrates just can't keep up.
0: To decode that chip world alphabet soup, TSMC is a legendary Taiwanese chip maker whose production lines are booked solid. DRAM and NAND are crucial types of computer memory for AI, and substrates are the stuff that chips are made of. Other memory chip makers are killing it too. Over the past 12 months, shares in South Korea's SK Hynix are up more than 800%. And the California-based company SanDisk has seen its share price climb some 4,000%. Companies, including Micron, are scrambling to build new factories to expand supply, but that takes time. And on Wednesday afternoon, Micron CEO Sanjay Mehrotra told analysts on an earnings call that the challenge of meeting demand will not go away anytime soon.
2: Even in 2028, when supply begins to improve gradually, we see that the demand will continue to be on a robust trajectory as well.
0: And that, he says, is because this whole AI thing is a very long-term trend. John Ruwich, NPR News.
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4: Good morning, I'm Clitia Sala at the BBC. A heat wave that's been afflicting parts of Europe is set to continue on Thursday. France's meteorological agency has again warned that temperatures will reach or exceed 104 Fahrenheit in parts of the country. Britain saw its highest June temperature on Wednesday. Pierre-Antoine Denis is in southern France.
5: We've seen a rise in admission in hospitals in the last 24 hours and also a rise in emergency calls. The health minister in France pleading to the people last night on national television, telling everyone, do take care of your loved ones, take care of your neighbors. It's so important that we don't let the isolated people alone in this time of need.
4: Police in Hong Kong have arrested two booksellers suspected of selling material deemed to be seditious, including a biography of the jailed media mogul Jimmy Lai. And researchers detected different dialects in sperm whales on opposite sides of the Mediterranean. They found that whales in the eastern basin use a faster version of the vocal dialect used by those in the western basin. The study's co-author Luke Rendell spoke to the BBC.
6: Sperm whales' social sounds are kind of stereotyped patterns of clicks. And whereas we previously thought that all of the Mediterranean had one vocal dialect, in actual fact there's a subgroup in the east that have developed their own version of that dialect. Gives us an illustration of how the dialects that we know about in sperm whales around the world kind of come to be and how that cultural evolution happens.
4: I'm Clitia Sala at the BBC in London.
7: How much information is our government required to share with its citizens? 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
8: 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There were choices along the way, and these documents just illuminate these moments like little flashes of lightning.
7: I'm Amory Sievertson, FOIA and Combating Government Secrecy. 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
11: 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I'm E. Martinez.
12: I'm Michelle Martin.
13: And I'm Steve Inskeep. Two former governors are thinking of jobs that go out of style. Eric Holcomb was governor of Indiana.
12: My great-grandfather was a blacksmith in the

0: turn their absentee voter list over to the federal government. Will the Postal Service still mail their ballots under this proposal?
1: Under our proposed regulation, no.
2: This and other proposals for Trump's order are now under review by federal courts. For lawsuits by Democrats, almost two dozen states, and voting rights groups, they argue the Constitution gives power to state legislatures and Congress, not the president, to set federal election rules. Senator Peters asked Steiner about another claim by the order's challengers, that USPS has no legal authority to regulate who can vote by mail and how.
1: I would have to defer that to the courts to understand the authority.
0: Well, I think it's clear that there's nowhere in the Constitution, there's no federal law that the Postal Service is authorized to create these types of voter databases, ballot verification systems, or mandatory standards. It just simply doesn't exist.
2: Trump himself voted by mail in Florida in March, and the president has said he issued this order to stop illegal voting by non-U.S. citizens in federal elections, which many reviews have shown to be incredibly rare. A federal judge in Boston is expected to rule soon on whether to block the order. Hanzila Wong, NPR News.
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4: 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I'm Joseph Mazzola. Good morning. Oil and fertilizer prices are falling as the Strait of Hormuz reopens, but that relief likely won't trickle down to U.S. farmers for months.
5: You know, every time I pull a tractor into a field, it just costs more because everything has gone up. The squeeze on our margin is real.
4: The conflict with Iran and the real-world impacts on rural America. Kirk Siegler has more on that in 15 minutes. Today we've got mostly sunny skies with highs around 90 degrees. Tonight we've got cloudy skies and lows in the mid-70s. And tomorrow we're looking at mostly sunny skies, chance of showers in the afternoon, but we've got sunny skies in the evening and lows in the lower 70s that night. 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

0: I'm Peter O'Dowd. Katya Chen is the first Asian-American woman to win the Caldecott Medal, one of the highest awards in children's literature.
1: When I came to the United States and English was hard for me to speak, I found myself really leaning on the power of art being a universal language.
0: Her eye-popping illustrations, next time, Here and Now.
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8: This is Morning Edition from NPR News. I'm Michelle Martin.
9: And I'm A. Martinez. The fifth and final season of the popular FX show The Bear is here.
10: Chef, you good? Take a breath. Listen to the pan. You hear the music?
8: If you're new to the show, we won't spoil your appetite for it, but the plot lives in the restaurant world and the perils of running one at the highest level.
9: They're chasing a Michelin star ranking given by the anonymous eaters with the Global Michelin Guide.
8: But what's it like to win a Michelin star, and what does it take to keep it? For this, we called Chef Jonathan Seibert. His former restaurant in D.C., Tail Up Goat, won a star in 2017, shortly after it opened for the first time.
11: Honestly, it was just shocking. It was just something like I never really thought would happen to me.
9: Seibert and his partner envisioned Tail Up Goat as a local

0: nobody would have really blinked. And if the earthquake in California had occurred somewhere else, nobody would have blinked. There's magnitude 5.6s all the time. So it's high, but that's mostly because of the large earthquake in Venezuela.
1: And because there are people there. And because there's people.
0: That's right. A lot of earthquakes go totally unnoticed because they happen in the middle of the ocean or in a desert area with no people. But obviously, that's not the case here.
1: Thanks so much for this. That's Judith Hubbard, visiting professor at Cornell and co-creator and writer for the Earthquake Insights Substack. Professor Hubbard, thanks so much.
0: Thanks very much.
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2: It's June 25th. You're listening to WUGA, coming to you live from the campus of the University of Georgia. I'm Joseph Mazzola. In 15 minutes, President Trump met with NATO Secretary General Mark Rutte on Wednesday, where he shared his frustrations with the lack of support he's received from allies on the Iran war. We'll also hear from NPR's Michelle Martin and former U.S. Ambassador to NATO Kurt Volker about the dynamics between the NATO alliance, its leader, and President Trump. And in state news, Georgia Senator John Ossoff wants to hear from Georgians about their experiences with health insurance companies. Senator Ossoff is continuing his fight against health insurance companies denying medical care to patients in need. You can find more about that on our website, wuga.org. Today we've got mostly sunny skies, highs around 90 degrees, and tonight we'll see partly cloudy skies with lows in the mid-70s. 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
8: 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I'm E. Martinez.
1: I'm Michelle Martin.
9: And I'm Steve Inskeep. Two former governors are thinking of jobs that go out of style. Eric Holcomb was governor of Indiana.
10: My great-grandfather was a blacksmith in the 1940s.
9: And Gina Raimondo was governor of Rhode Island.
11: Rhode Island was once the jewelry manufacturing capital of the country,
9: where it seemed that everyone was connected to the industry.
11: My own dad worked at Bulova Watch, and it was a thriving economy until it wasn't. People like my dad blamed Rhode Island's leaders because you can't just see what's coming and not plan for it.
9: Raimondo is also President Biden's Commerce Secretary. She's now teaming up with Holcomb to address the possible loss of jobs from artificial intelligence. Their new nonprofit, called Raise Us, has raised money from corporations and philanthropies, and as you'll hear, they're just figuring out how to spend it. They are announcing their effort today. A Pew survey published this spring finds that half of all Americans are concerned about AI, including the effect on their jobs.
11: I think they're right to worry, because right now, all they hear about on television or in the media, including from the guys creating AI, is that jobs are going away. no one has come forth with a plan

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1: Most whiskey is aged in barrel houses. One Kentucky distillery is taking a different approach, floating barges.
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1: I'm Scott Detrow. We will visit some bourbon floating on the Mississippi River. That story on All Things Considered from NPR News.
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5: Live from NPR News in Washington, I'm Dave Mattingly. Secretary of State Marco Rubio says the U.S. is sending search and rescue teams to Venezuela, where two powerful earthquakes have left people dead and injured amid widespread destruction.
6: That's their most immediate need right now, is search and rescue efforts. They have a bunch of collapsed buildings, and so they'll need a lot of help in terms of digging through that. The airport there is badly damaged, so we'll have to rely on the Department of War to deploy assets there. And then we're also helping them with some overhead imagery, especially in coastal areas where they don't have full visibility over what the damage has been and what the impact has been.
5: Rubio was speaking earlier today in Bahrain. Venezuela's acting president, Delcy Rodriguez, says at least 164 people were killed and nearly 1,000 others have been injured. She says dozens of buildings were leveled north of Caracas. The U.S. Geological Survey says the first quake had a magnitude of 7.2. A second, stronger quake struck less than a minute later with a magnitude of 7.5. Rubio has been in the Middle East this week to brief leaders of the United Arab Emirates, Bahrain, and Kuwait on the Memorandum of Understanding signed by the U.S. and Iran. Minor damage and some injuries are reported in Northern California following yesterday's moderate earthquake there. It struck in the morning east of Mendocino. It had a magnitude of 5.6. This is NPR News.
7: Live from the GPB newsroom, I'm Devin Zwald. Federal prosecutors in Macon say an indictment unsealed yesterday is the largest to date involving the use of drones to smuggle illegal contraband into prisons. GPB's Grant Blankenship reports.
8: The indictment by a grand jury in Georgia's Middle District Court alleges at least 38 incidents where defendants used six large, high-payload drones to deliver things like drugs, cell phones, hand tools, and weapons to inmates at federal prisons across eight southern states. The ring, alleged to have included people inside and outside the prisons, was centered in Macon at a defunct daycare center nicknamed The Lab. FBI Atlanta Special Agent in Charge, Marlo Graham.
9: To put this issue into perspective, some state and federal prison drone smuggling contraband have been so frequent that the facilities look like a small airport.
8: Sentences for the charges faced by defendants range from 20 years to life in prison. For GPB News, I'm Grant Blankenship in Macon.
7: The U.S. Justice Department announced criminal charges this week against more than 400 people as part of a two-week healthcare fraud crackdown. Officials say the fraud involved more than $6 billion in false claims submitted to insurers. Among those charged is an Atlanta area doctor who prosecutors allege filed more than $4 million in false billings submitted to Georgia Medicaid. It's GPB.
3: 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I'm Joseph Mazzola. With Ukraine stepping up drone strikes on Russian-controlled areas, how is Moscow dealing with a problem that only seems to be getting worse for them? We've got that story coming up in 12 minutes. Today in Athens, we've got mostly sunny skies with highs around 90. Tonight, we've got partly cloudy skies and lows around 70 degrees. And tomorrow, we're looking at mostly sunny skies, chance of showers and thunderstorms in the afternoon. We've got highs in the lower 90s going into a cloudy evening with lows in the low 70s. 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

0: The Piano Sonata in E Minor by American composer Florence Price. Music she wrote in Chicago in 1932. Pianist Michelle Kahn gave that concert at Spivey Hall in Morrow, Georgia. Our acquisition of that recording made possible by the Walter and Emily Spivey Foundation. Florence Price wrote 300-some pieces of music over her lifetime, but her work has really only been coming to light over the past 15 years or so, thanks to pianist Michelle Kahn and other artists who champion her music. 20th century composer Florence Price. Always glad to hear your thoughts about anything you hear on the show. Write us a note via the contact form on the PT page at yourclassical.org. In a moment, winter sky. 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
0: Since 2021, British conductor Nicholas Collin has been spending a lot of time in Finland. That's when he became chief conductor of the Finnish Radio Symphony Orchestra, the first ever non-Finn to hold that post. He particularly enjoys getting outdoors there, loves to spend time in nature. Collin says in Finland, there's a sense of power in the solitude of nature. Conducting, he says, is both an extremely solitary profession, hotel rooms, studying scores, and extremely social. You're working with dozens of folks and performing in front of thousands. He says that as a conductor, he tries to always keep in mind that the orchestra is a group of individuals. But at a certain point, he has to say, I want to do this in a certain way. Will you come with me? Success, he says, is when you know that they're with you, that you're together. Let's hear Nicholas Collin together with the Finnish Radio Symphony Orchestra in music by Finnish composer Kaija Saariaho, Winter Sky.

0: Ciel d'hiver, which translates to winter sky, written by Finnish composer Kaija Saariaho. That performance from the Musiikkitalo, the Helsinki Music Center, home to both the Helsinki Philharmonic and the Finnish Radio Symphony Orchestra. We just heard the RSO with conductor Nicholas Collin in a concert from this past December in honor of Finnish Independence Day. 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
0: When you see the name Bryce Dessner, some people are going to think of the rock band The National and say, oh yeah, he's their guitarist, right? And some other folks will say, oh, you mean the classical guitarist and Yale-trained composer. And they're both correct.
5: Maybe for the classical music audience, it's surprising to see someone like me who plays in a band that's somewhat known. But I'm very happy to have all of this music in my life.
0: From APM, American Public Media, this is Performance Today. I'm Valerie Kaler. Coming up, the classical side of Bryce Dessner. We'll visit Sweden for a pandemic-born piece written for conductor Semyon Bychkov, Mari, by Bryce Dessner, ahead this hour.

0: in a moment. 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
1: I'm Peter O'Dowd. Katya Chen is the first Asian-American woman to win the Caldecott Medal, one of the highest awards in children's literature.
2: When I came to the United States and English was hard for me to speak, I found myself really leaning on the power of art being a universal language.
1: Her eye-popping illustrations, next time, Here and Now.
3: Here and Now is coming ahead this afternoon from 1 until 3 o'clock. Coming up at 12 noon is Fresh Air, and then at 3 this afternoon, On Point. Today's weather forecast for Thursday, June 25th, sunny this afternoon, highs around 90 degrees, partly cloudy tonight, lows around 70, mostly sunny tomorrow with highs in the lower 90s, and a 50% chance of showers and thunderstorms. It's 81 degrees now.
0: American composer Bryce Dessner is now based in France on the Basque Coast. He lives just a couple minutes away from conductor Semyon Bishkov. During the pandemic lockdown, the neighbors didn't see each other for several months. Dessner had been musing a lot on the impermanence of things, things we imagine to be eternal. He said, quote, "An orchestra can sometimes seem like the most lasting form of performance. Every major city has an orchestra, and the masterpieces they perform seem like eternal pillars of our culture. But what if those orchestras never played again? What if these great works of art became but mere echoes, gradually fading in our memory?" That felt all too real during the pandemic, when concerts were canceled all around the world. Dessner took long walks through the Basque countryside, the mountains and the forests, and he thought about how the memory of music and how it combines with whatever we're experiencing now changes our recollections and conjures new sounds, something entirely original. He wondered if Semyon Bishkov felt the same way. He imagined Bishkov in his own solitude walking in the forest and thinking of all the music he'd known. Bryce Dessner dedicated the piece we're about to hear to Semyon Bishkov, his neighbor on the Basque coast of France. It's called Mari, after the Basque goddess of the forest. Bishkov conducts the Royal Stockholm Philharmonic Orchestra.

Semyon Bychkov conducted the Royal Stockholm Philharmonic Orchestra in a piece written for him by Bryce Dessner, Mari, named for the Basque goddess of the forest. Dessner and Bychkov live just a couple minutes from each other on the Basque coast of France.

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1: Leonard Bernstein's first symphony takes off from the biblical Lamentations of Jeremiah. His second riffs on the age of anxiety. This week and next, Atlanta Symphony Music Director Laureate Robert Spano leads the orchestra in that pair of pieces. Also this week, Rachmaninoff's Third Piano Concerto with Stephen Huff. I'm Sarah Zaslaw, here at the ASO on GPB, tonight at 10 right here. 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
9: Coming up on Here and Now, thousands of devotees swim up to a mile in water below 41 degrees Fahrenheit. Some say the bracing water cured their physical or mental challenges, and others want to push themselves beyond their comfort zones. Coming up, writer Chris Ballard explores the growing sport of ice swimming in his book, The Plunge. Then, in about 15 minutes, as oil prices fall back toward pre-war levels, a closer look at what that means for the economy and our pocketbooks. That's coming up in about 15 minutes on Here and Now, right here on WUGA.
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11: It's Here and Now, and now a few minutes on a sport whose motto is, "That sounds like a terrible idea. What time?" It's ice swimming, not to be confused with those New Year's Day polar bear dips or ice baths. Thousands of people, most of them not elite athletes, swim in icy water 25 meters or a mile, sometimes in pools cut out of frozen lakes or in the ocean. They say

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7: Coming up on Here and Now, Katia Chen's illustrations for the picture book Fireworks have won her the Caldecott Medal. She's the first Asian American woman to win the prestigious award. The book follows two children on a hot summer day in the city. More on that story after the break. Then, later in the hour, several hikers have died in the Grand Canyon this month where temperatures can top 109 degrees in the shade. Those stories and more coming up on Here and Now, right here on WUGA.
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9: This is Here and Now. This Sunday, the Caldecott Medal, one of the highest awards in children's literature, will be presented to Katia Chen, the first Asian-American woman to receive the honor. Chen won for her beautiful, colorful, eye-popping illustrations in the picture book Fireworks. The words are by Matthew Burgess. It follows two kids through a hot July day in the city, eating watermelon, playing by a leaky fire hydrant, dancing to salsa music, and then climbing to the roof to watch a spectacular display of fireworks. Again, the book is called Fireworks, and Katia joins us now. First of all, welcome and congratulations. What a beautiful book.
10: Thank you so much. I'm so happy to be talking with you.
9: I saw a video of you crying in the parking lot, some random parking lot, when you got the news that you won the Caldecott. What was going through your mind when you got that news?
10: Yeah, it was my son's birthday, so we were out at a bowling alley, and Jewel Davis was on the call, and she's a Caldecott committee chair, and I think I had to ask her about three

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2: 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I'm your host, Colin Vereen. We just heard Here and Now. Coming up next at 3 o'clock, it's On Point. That'll be followed at 4 by All Things Considered, and at 6:30, Marketplace. Right here on WUGA.
3: The Freedom of Information Act turns 60 this year. What is FOIA exactly?
4: It's a fundamental promise that the government is going to be transparent and provide information to the people, particularly about the work that it does in the public's name.
3: But what does the information in Freedom of Information actually refer to?
5: Information, the documents, the records government produces are not owned by the government, they're owned by us, the people. And that's the core principle. You don't have to have a reason, you don't have to have a need to know, you have a right to know.
3: And there are things the American public only knows about because of FOIA, in some cases after years of pushing for it. So how well is the Freedom of Information Act delivering on its promise? I'm Anne-Marie Sievertson. Today on Point, what FOIA has uncovered in its 60 years, what it's up against, and how more people can harness their right to know. Stay with us.
6: Live from NPR News in Washington, I'm Louise Schiavone. The U.S. Supreme Court has ruled that states cannot require gun owners to get permission from property owners before bringing guns onto their land, as it infringes on Second Amendment protections. The case arose from a gun law in Hawaii, as University of Pennsylvania law professor Kate Shaw describes.
7: Hawaii basically said, we're going to basically require some affirmative step. If private property owners don't take some step to say, you're allowed to carry your gun onto my property, the default will be that you can't carry on private property that's open to the public. And the Supreme Court basically says that's a law that is insufficiently respectful of what the Second Amendment protects, the right of Americans to carry arms as they go about their daily lives.
6: The justices also gave the Trump administration the green light to end the Temporary Protected Status Program, or TPS, threatening mass deportations,

0: 17 countries have the designation. The vote was 6-3. A pause is in effect for an evacuation of thousands of stranded sailors in the Strait of Hormuz. This after maritime trackers say a ship was hit near Oman by an unknown projectile. It comes the same day that maritime intelligence firm Windward says 5 ships turned around after orders from Iran's Revolutionary Guard not to transit the waterway. NPR's Aya Batraoui has more.
1: Iran's Revolutionary Guard says ships must coordinate with its naval forces in order to transit the Strait of Hormuz. Its statement Thursday says transit outside of approved routes is, quote, prohibited and very dangerous, and that violators will be dealt with. It comes a day after nearly 50 ships carrying millions of barrels of oil made their way through the waterway along a route near Oman after an interim peace deal was signed between Iran and the U.S. Iran's foreign minister says his country's in dialogue with Oman to define the future administration of the waterway and its maritime services. The U.S. and Gulf Arab states say they will not accept tolls. However, Iran and Oman say they're discussing costs of services to administer navigation through the waterway. Aya Batraoui, NPR News, Dubai.
0: The cost of fertilizer is on the decline for the first time since the start of the war between the U.S. and Iran. NPR's Kirk Sigler explains.
2: Farmers are watching the tentative peace deal with Iran closely. The conflict and the straining of global shipping of diesel and fertilizer has been just the latest economic shock for the heartland. Most of the fertilizer farmers like Dave Walton are using right now was bought by local co-ops before the Strait of Hormuz reopened. Walton grows soybeans in Iowa.
3: It'll take a while to move through the system. So, I mean, right now there's high-priced fertilizer in storage that has to get worked through before the cheaper stuff hits the market.
2: Walton is also now trying to figure out whether he should start buying fertilizer he'll need for the fall now, with the prices finally going down. Kirk Sigler, NPR News.
0: Wall Street at last check, the Dow up 92, the Nasdaq off 124. This is NPR. Venezuela is responding to the effects of 2 powerful earthquakes. At least 188 people have died and hundreds have been injured. The U.S. State Department is sending search and rescue teams and critical supplies. Olivia Rodrigo's 3rd album is her latest to debut at number 1. NPR's Stephen Thompson has more.
4: Olivia Rodrigo's career as a pop star has produced a remarkable run of successes. Her very first single, Driver's License, debuted at number 1 back in 2021. Both of her first 2 albums, Sour and Guts, also debuted at number 1, and now Rodrigo's new record, You Seem Pretty Sad for a Girl So in Love, becomes her 3rd to debut atop the Billboard Albums chart. Every song on the new album lands inside the top 30 of this week's Hot 100 singles chart, and Olivia Rodrigo's latest single, Stupid Song, it debuts at number 3. Stephen Thompson, NPR News.
0: Alligator Alcatraz, Florida's temporary immigration center built in the Florida swamps last year, has now closed. Federal officials say they no longer need the spare capacity that the center was meant for, as there are now more permanent facilities. The center was sharply criticized for its harsh conditions. Florida Governor Ron DeSantis says it served its purpose while in operation and that around 21,000 people had been deported through that center. I'm Louise Schiavone, NPR News, Washington.
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6: With your Athens area weather for Thursday, June 25th, I'm Colin Vereen. This afternoon, mostly sunny with highs around 90. Tonight, mostly clear in the evening, then becoming partly cloudy with a slight chance of showers after midnight and lows around 70. Tomorrow Friday, mostly sunny, a 50% chance of showers with a chance of thunderstorms and highs in the lower 90s. Friday night, mostly clear with lows in the lower 70s. 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
7: This is On Point. I'm Amory Sievertson, in for Meghna Chakrabarty. This 4th of July, America will celebrate 250 years as a nation. But there's another notable anniversary for our country that day, 60 years of the Freedom of Information Act. The idea behind FOIA, as it's called, is straightforward. Government records belong to the public. When President Lyndon B. Johnson signed the bill into law on July 4th, 1966, he closed with this: "I signed this measure with a deep sense of pride that the United States is an open society." But despite being rooted in an ideology that dates all the way back to the signing of the Constitution, the Freedom of Information Act didn't really have teeth until this happened.
8: Mr. Vice President, did you agree with President Nixon's decision not to release presidential documents to the Senate Watergate Committee to reject the subpoena?
9: It seems to me, Mr. Brokaw, that this is a decision that requires a great deal of thought, and I'm sure the thought was given to it by the White House.
7: Watergate. That was then Vice President Gerald Ford defending Richard Nixon's notorious refusal to comply with subpoenas during the investigation in a 1973 episode of Meet the Press. The scandal shattered Americans' trust in government. By 1974, Congress had passed major amendments to the Freedom of Information Act that made it harder for government agencies to keep secrets from the American public. But fast forward about 50 years now, and things have taken a turn. Just a few weeks after returning to office, President Donald Trump fired the archivist of the United States, Colleen J. Shogan, the person whose job it is to preserve the story of our nation and ensure access to the government records that tell it. Here she is in an interview with PBS last September.
10: I think we have to be accurate in our telling of American history. When we're talking about, you know, the American story, and should we talk about our failures as well as our successes, how do you tell the story of American history accurately if you don't tell both?
7: Well, today on Point, we look back at 60 years of the Freedom of Information Act, what it's accomplished for the American people, the challenges it's faced, and the state of government transparency today. Joining us is Tom Blanton. He's the director of the National Security Archive at George Washington University, one of the most influential and successful users of and advocates for the Freedom of Information Act. Tom Blanton, welcome to On Point.
11: Hi, Emery. Good to be with you.
7: So first, can you just briefly explain what the National Security Archive does, just to give us a little more context?
11: The archive was founded by a bunch of historians and journalists who really had been using the Freedom of Information Act, gotten lots of documents out, some in different versions, redacted or censored in different ways, had the idea to put them together in one institutional memory and follow them up with a lot of other Freedom of Information requests. I once joked that we were founded on family values because one or another spouse said, "Get those documents off my kitchen table and create a place where you can keep them, not in my house," right?
7: Yeah, so, and you've had a lot of documents over the year. You've filed, under your tenure as the director, filed more than 75,000 FOIA requests, and I know you have a literal list of greatest hits in the more than four decades of the National Security Archive. Can you share the story of just one of those requests as a way to sort of bring the power of this legislation to life?
11: Well, take the CIA's own, it's called the Family Jewels. And what it was, you mentioned Watergate in the opener. Mm-hmm. A new CIA director named Jim Schlesinger came into office, appointed by President Nixon. And that day he arrives out at Langley, Virginia, on the front page of the Washington Post, there's a story about, ooh, the CIA helped one of the Watergate burglars who had been one of their former operatives, right? And Schlesinger is apoplectic, and he sends out a memo to everybody in the agency. He says, "You write up right now anything you know of that the agency did that might have violated the law or violated the charter or was out of bounds, and you send me that memo." And so some of the offices really like poured out their hearts, said, go look over in Annex B, room 636. I think they're doing medical experiments on people without their permission. And other people wrote little, my office has never done anything bad, right? But the compilation was 700 pages. Parts of it were seen in the 1970s by Cy Hirsch, investigative journalist. But the CIA never wanted to release the whole thing because it just was shattering to this mystique of the CIA and its possible recruitment. It took us 15 years to finally get that compilation declassified. I think I commented to the New York Times, it's kind of like CIA agents are all trooping into the confessional and saying, forgive me, Father, for I have sinned.
7: Wow.
11: I think Stephen Colbert yelled at me. He said, don't you know that the confessional is secret? You're not supposed to say, release anything in the confessional. I said, right, Stephen. But hey, we have a right to know.
7: Wow. Okay. 60 years of FOIA, but the ideology behind it goes all the way back to the Constitution. Explain that for us.
11: There you go. Here we're at 250 years of this country, and our founders were making it up as they went along, shall we say. They didn't know how it was going to come out. The debates are fascinating to see. Some people wanted more power in the executive, others less. But the main thing that they were all bent on was to not reproduce the King of England. Their grievances were all laid out in the Declaration of Independence, and they included grievances about being separated from public records, for example. So the number one thing they wanted to do was to take away the king's prerogative. And one of those prerogatives is something called crown copyright. It exists to this day in England. It's been modified somewhat. It's not as overwhelming as it was in 1776. But our founders wrote into the Constitution, no, only the Congress shall write the rules on any copyright. Yeah, copyright is useful for book authors and inventors, give them an incentive to do more books, do more inventions, but the king can't control it. The records belong to the people. So it was a core paradigm shift, if you will, that I think is a foundational concept behind the Freedom of Information Act today.
7: Okay, and so we don't see this as a piece of legislation that passes until 1966. And I mentioned President Johnson's, quote, deep sense of pride that the United States is an open society. But Johnson was actually not a fan of FOIA.
11: Not at all. His then press secretary, Bill Moyers, told us that he had to drag Johnson kicking and screaming into signing the law. That left up to Johnson, he would have done a pocket veto, not taking any action. And we, using the Freedom of Information Act, went back to the Johnson Library and got the underlying documents. So we got Bill Moyers' version of the motive. Here, let me read this to you. This legislation springs from one of our most essential principles, that democracy works best when the people know what their government is doing. They must have access to the policies and rules by which departments operate. Officials should not be able to pull curtains of secrecy around decisions that can be revealed without injury to the public. Good government functions best in the full light of day. Well, that was Moyers' draft statement, and all of that language was crossed out by Lyndon Johnson. He said, Johnson wrote, a democracy works best when the people have all the information that the security of the nation will permit.
7: So who were the cheerleaders of FOIA?
11: Well, the unusual band of unlikelies. A Sacramento congressman named John Moss. In the 1950s, he was running a small subcommittee, very obscure, on the civil service and post office. And the government wouldn't tell him how many post office workers or civil servants had been fired as suspected communists. And he said, we got to have a legal tool to get that kind of information. And he didn't have any he was a Democrat, didn't have any Republican co-sponsors. It was a Republican president. But by the time he had Democratic presidents like Kennedy and Johnson, some Republicans came around. And John Moss got an unlikely ally, a young Republican congressman from Illinois named Donald Rumsfeld. And to read Rumsfeld's statements in the congressional record about why he's supporting the Freedom of Information Act, you begin to see the motive from, it's not just a left wing or a right wing, it's about, Rumsfeld says, the government has so much to do with our businesses, with our lives, with our civic society. We need tools to know what the government is up to. So he's for the Freedom of Information Act, Rumsfeld, to push back on government power, which actually is fits pretty directly with the founders. Moss and Rumsfeld did it together. And Lyndon Johnson was not that happy about that. He was cussing to Bill Moyers. Moyers, like, amended it and just uses words like damn instead of the more colorful things Johnson said. I thought John Moss was one of our boys, but he's out to... etc.
7: leave that language off the air.
11: we'll leave that off the air. But it was an amazing story. And finally, Moyers just rallied all the newspaper editors to send telegrams down to Johnson at the ranch in, outside San Diego, San Antonio, where Johnson was intending to pocket veto. And Moyers and the editors together convinced Johnson that if he doesn't sign it, every newspaper in the country is going to say nasty things about him. So finally he signs it, but we went and got the Johnson's daily schedule. There's not a single listing for the Freedom of Information Act on that day, July 4th, 1966. Mm. Instead, you know, this is a guy, Johnson, who used to sign bills with 20 pens, one for each letter of his name, so he could give the pens out to all the folks in attendance. Didn't even have a public signing ceremony.
7: So, Tom, we have to take a break here in just a minute, but I do want to get a brief sense of what these records actually are. Because when you hear the phrase government records, the brain sort of jumps to, you know, Watergate, the Manhattan Project, MK Ultra. But really, the vast majority of government records are not this. So, briefly, can you give us a sense of the breadth of what the government keeps and why even seemingly mundane records might be FOIA'd?
11: Well, bottom line, look at the top five federal agencies that get the most Freedom of Information requests. Veterans Administration's right there. These are vets who are trying to get their own service record or their own benefit record. What am I eligible for? How do I get this service? What are my dates of service? How much credit do I get? What's my pension like? You know, senior citizens, genealogists, you name it. Homeland Security is another big target. Look, these folks are, you know, in every airport, all over the country, running immigration raids. Well, Freedom of Information provides a way to get into their operations and see what they're actually doing and how effective they are. So the kind of government information, it affects all of us, and Freedom of Information is our core tool for getting a hold of it.
7: I'm talking to Tom Blanton. He's director of the National Security Archive at George Washington University. We're talking about 60 years of the Freedom of Information Act. I'm Amory Sievertson. This is On Point.
12: On this week's Athens 441, Joe Silva receives a voicemail from Hannah Lou. Finally, something that suits my programming. So do please join us this Friday night at 9 p.m. for Athens 441, right here on WUGA.
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7: You're back with On Point. I'm Amory Sievertson, and we're discussing 60 years of the Freedom of Information Act and what it's accomplished for the American people and what it continues to be up against in the never-ending push for government transparency. And I'm talking with Tom Blanton. He's director of the National Security Archive at George Washington University, which has filed more than 75,000 FOIA requests in his tenure there. And Tom, I do want to hear more about some of the wins that FOIA has been responsible for over the last 60 years. But first, I think it's important to understand the barriers and what makes getting government documents so hard and so slow, as you mentioned, in some cases. You know, things like exemptions, information that the government will claim or at least try to claim that it doesn't have to hand over. So in that statement that Lyndon B. Johnson wrote, or maybe Bill Moyers wrote when he signed FOIA into law, he said, "I've always believed that the freedom of information is so vital that only the national security, not the desire of public officials or private collectors, should determine when it must be restricted." So, Tom, this quote-unquote need to protect national security is an all-too-familiar reason that the government gives for not releasing documents.
11: That's
7: go ahead.
11: That's the main barrier.

0: the documents that we have, to ask for new documents and try to really target in. But there's this reflexive action of every bureaucracy. It's not just the United States phenomenon, but every bureaucracy around the world, to protect its information, to protect its turf, to protect its budget, to have power. So a core tool is to push back and to make the Freedom of Information Act work. I have to do a shout out to the professionals inside the government who are key to making the law work. And that's where I think we've maybe taken the greatest hit in recent years, from the budget cutbacks, from the kind of performative chainsaw that Elon Musk and others took to the civil service, the actual elimination of whole Freedom of Information offices, the demoralization of civil servants. We already had backlogs, like pending requests that had been around for years. I mentioned with the CIA, it took us 15 years to get the family jewels, and that's not uncommon if you're talking about spycraft or nuclear weapons design. There are real secrets, and those real secrets are the things, those exemptions that you mentioned, Amory, are supposed to protect, the exemptions for personal privacy. So government shouldn't be able to release your personal information in response to a Freedom of Information request, because that damages you. That's a balance, right? It shouldn't, government shouldn't release internal information about a criminal investigation of a mob boss, say, because that tips off the mob about what's going on, they're being chased. So there are some underlying realities, I think real concerns that those exemptions are trying to protect, but the way the bureaucracy, we actually call it securocrats, use the exemptions is to further their own power. So constant pressure.
1: So what is an example of, you know, something that at some point was considered top secret, but that really should have been public knowledge, that we would have been better off or maybe even safer knowing?
0: Well, I think the classic example would be the briefing that President George W. Bush got in August of 2001 from the CIA, warning him that there was this terrorist group with this guy Osama bin Laden, and they were interested in hijacking airplanes and using airplanes as weapons. And he got that briefing, top secret code word, in August. We would have been safer as a country if that had been on the front pages of every newspaper rather than in a top secret compartment, because a month later, that's exactly what happened. Bin Laden and his hijackers flew their planes in the World Trade Center and the Pentagon, and only some heroic passengers who found out what was going on from their own cell phones brought down that other plane in the fields of Pennsylvania. So that's the classic trade-off. The 9/11 Commission looked into all those warnings about the terrorist attacks of 9/11 and said, you know what, 75% of what we saw that was classified so secret should have been public, because then we could have armed ourselves. Pilots or flight attendants could have barred the door, or the checkers at the airport in Portland, Maine, where a couple of hijackers got on board, would have done a better job, you know, patting down the hijackers, maybe taking the box cutters. Anyway, top secret, we'd have been safer if it had been out.
1: Yeah.
0: And I'll say my favorite quote, though, Amory, you will love this, comes from a document we got through the Freedom of Information Act. It's a transcript of Henry Kissinger, Secretary of State, meeting with the Turks in 1975. So right after the Watergate amendments made the Freedom of Information Act more effective. And the Turks are asking for secret weapon shipments. And the ambassador's in the room. The ambassador says, that is illegal. And Kissinger says, before the Freedom of Information Act, I used to say at meetings, the illegal we do immediately, the unconstitutional takes a little longer.
1: Wow.
0: In the transcript, there's a little parentheses, says laughter.
1: Oh, gosh. So this is you know, this is, you're hinting at something that I've wondered about here, which is, you know, there are things that should be kept secret for privacy reasons. There are things that we should have known that would have kept us safer. And then, you know, I wonder if there are things that the government likes to keep secret that are maybe less consequential or at least less obvious to the American public about why they would be trying to keep them secret. Do you have an example of something like that, or something that sort of defied your expectations when you finally got the documents and said, oh, why were they keeping this secret?

0: I think there's unfortunately, there are millions of examples. We've published millions of pages with our publisher ProQuest and the Digital National Security Archive of secrets that they come out and you look at them and say, why was that secret? Well, most of the time, not all the time, but most of the time, it's embarrassment, bureaucratic embarrassment of one kind or another. There are some real secrets, and I think designs of weapon systems or identities of somebody who's given us invaluable information and might be shot in a place like China, say, that stuff that could get people killed, that's a real secret. But even our diplomatic negotiations, which would be real secrets at the moment they're going on, like you don't want to tell the other side your bottom line, you know, after the deal's done, after the thing is signed, after the text of the treaty's public, that kind of material can come out in a pretty short time afterwards. I think we had a former Secretary of State, Lawrence Eagleburger, gave a speech to the diplomatic historians basically saying, well, you know, in my long career as a diplomat, probably 90-95% of the cables and memos that I saw could come out within 5 years, and we'd all know a lot more about how our government's working, what worked in the past, what didn't. Look at right now, we're negotiating with Iran over its nuclear program. Well, there's 50-60 years of documentation about the nuclear problem and Iranians of all stripes, the Shah, the revolutionaries, you name it, who want some nuclear capacity. Well, that history would give real context to our negotiations, maybe help us do a better job.
1: Mm-hmm. Well, to bring it to right now, you know, I mentioned at the top Trump firing the archivist of the United States, Colleen J. Shogan, just weeks into his second term. This is the person in charge of preserving and providing access to government records. So how big of a deal was that in terms of the impact on the public's ability to access information?
0: I think the bigger deal wasn't as much the firing of the archivist, but the systematic starvation of the National Archives over probably three decades. So in a way, the firing of the archivist by President Trump was adding insult to a long-standing injury perpetrated by multiple presidents, actually, and even with the complicity of some of the archivists. And the folks out at the National Archives are some of our best allies for open government. I treasure their service to our country, and the whole system wouldn't work without them. And yet, they also have been kind of an orphan child out there. They've basically had a flatline budget over 30 years, despite a tsunami of digital records coming in that they're ultimately responsible for preserving and providing access to. They don't even have the technical means. They're still holding White House email from Bill Clinton's presidency on computers that date back 25 years that are obsolete, right? So it's that starvation in systematically of resources to the National Archives, I think, is the biggest threat. Mm-hmm. And then next to that has been these recent purges, the downsizing, the layoffs, the targeting of people, not only the archivists, but people like the inspectors general who are inside each of the federal agencies, really important for that kind of accountability and establishing a record and helping us learn from mistakes and from successes.
1: Yeah, reporting from the Washington Post earlier this year found that the FOIA office had been put on quote-unquote admin leave last spring. There are vacancies within the FOIA unit, and the DOGE personal reductions are responsible for the government missing their FOIA deadlines on more than two dozen active FOIA lawsuits. So, you know, I can appreciate the three-decade systematic starvation, as you put it, but how are you feeling this right now, since Trump has taken office again, since these DOGE cuts at the National Security Archive? What has changed, or what has slowed, or how does your work look different today than it did maybe just within the last 5 years, or, you know, further back, if that's a more reasonable timeline?
0: No, I think, Emery, you're really on to something there, because it's only been these last couple of years that repositories of records like presidential libraries would actually write us and say, we're really sorry, but, you know, you've written this good Freedom of Information request, but it's going to be, and I'm not kidding here, 12 years before we get it into the review queue. And when a government official writes you a letter like that, essentially they're saying, help! They're saying, maybe you should, and we've actually had this happen. Officials at the Pentagon have said to us, you need to go to court, you need to sue us. I mean, how often does a person say, please sue me, right? But these are professionals who say, if you get us into court, that gives us more leverage internally against the naysayers and against the lack of resources, which are the double threats inside.
1: Okay, that's not something, that's something that I don't think that I realized, that these lawsuits sometimes are to create a sense of urgency.
0: Exactly.
1: And that there are people within the agencies who are saying, this is how you get things done.
0: Exactly.
1: Because you actually bring a lawsuit.
0: Okay, but it's a sad thing too, Amory, because lawsuits are eaters of resources, both inside the government, and those are taxpayer resources to begin with, and for people like us who are bringing those requests, bringing those lawsuits. We are represented by pro bono lawyers, and so it's not like we're running up the lawyers' bills. But yet, that's a shame that our system is having to rely on going to court to get the documents released. In some other countries that have had freedom of information laws that were effective, they actually created information boards that had the power to override agencies and force the release of documents. And that would be, I think, a more efficient system. I think our law, by some international measures, ranks only in the 40th, you know, 40 to 50 on the list of over 100 freedom of information request laws in the world.
1: I want to pick up on something that you said that you breezed by that I think is important to mention, which is you mentioned writing a really good FOIA request. What is the process? What does that process actually look like? What does it take to write a good FOIA request? And how do we do that, given that this is, you know, anyone can file a FOIA request? You don't even have to be a citizen to file a FOIA request.
0: That's right.
1: So what is a good one?
0: Well, a good one is a precision-guided request. In other words, not the old dumb bomb where you drop a bomb on an agency and say, I want everything you got on UFOs, right? But if you know the date, the time, the event, the decision point, you know that maybe the president met with somebody, you say, okay, I want just the documents on that. And I'll give you a good example. One of our great analysts figured out all the meetings and phone calls that President George W. Bush ever had with the Russian President Vladimir Putin. And how did she do that? She did it by going to the Kremlin website, which listed all of them.
1: Wow.
0: She took notes every day that they ever met, like at Crawford, Texas, or at G7 or wherever, and every day that there was a phone call. And the Kremlin website actually would give a sentence saying sort of the subject. Using that, she did a targeted freedom of information request to the George W. Bush Presidential Library saying, I want the transcript. She knows that note takers sit in on every face-to-face meeting, and there's multiple note takers and translators who are sitting in on every phone call between heads of state. So she had the dates, the times, and a general idea of the subject. Go find those transcripts. Get those processed as a priority. We don't need all the administrivia around how did you get the president to Crawford, Texas to do a summit and set up the high school press conference, whatever. We want what did the heads of state actually say to each other. Mm-hmm. It still took a lawsuit to start getting those released, but those are the kinds of documents that the National Security Archive really goes for. The ones that put you in the room when powerful folks are making the life and death decisions about the rest of us, and that bring some accountability to the powerful.
1: So we talked about DOGE cuts, personnel reductions that are slowing things down. Do you get the sense that the Trump administration actually actively wants to defang FOIA in some ways, or how would you characterize its approach and attitude towards transparency?
0: I would say they're taking a normal bureaucratic or government impulse, which is to control the narrative, control the public relations, to the nth degree. And one of the ways they try to do that is the Trump administration is by getting out there on social media immediately before there's any evidence behind anything. Take the shootings in Minnesota. They already had a narrative out on social media before any of the police video or bystander video came out, which then allowed real investigation, real evidence to create a timelines, so you see what happened and when, and you know, assign some blame and what was reckless here. So one of the things I think the Trump administration is trying to do by these huge cuts in Freedom of Information offices and in civil servants, and when, say, the Director of National Intelligence Office released a internal intelligence assessment that contradicted them, they fired those guys. So it's taking that control of the message, the propaganda production, to the nth degree.
1: Okay, so maybe a more indirect approach. Tom Blanton, stand by. We have to take another quick break, but when we come back, we're going to talk about the future of FOIA and how we can make it work better for the people. I'm Amory Sievertson. This is On Point.
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8: With your Athens area weather for Thursday, June 25th, I'm Colin Vereen. This afternoon, mostly sunny with highs around 90. Tonight, mostly clear in the evening, then becoming partly cloudy with a slight chance of showers after midnight and lows around 70. Tomorrow, Friday, mostly sunny, a 50% chance of showers with a chance of thunderstorms and highs in the lower 90s. Friday night, mostly clear with lows in the lower 70s. 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
1: This is On Point. I'm Amory Sievertson, and we're looking back today at 60 years of the Freedom of Information Act, which has made countless government documents available to the American public over the decades. But many transparency advocates argue the law is still struggling to keep up with the changing information landscape that it's supposed to oversee. So when the Freedom of Information Act was signed into law back in 1966, government records were largely kept on paper. Manila folders, filing cabinets, you can picture it. But now, in the era of Signalgate and Truth Social, records can look a lot different than they used to, and there are a lot more of them. Aaron Mackey is the Free Speech and Transparency Litigation Director at the Electronic Frontier Foundation. For more than a decade, he's used FOIA to investigate government surveillance programs, privacy issues, and other federal activities. And he says FOIA today has a problem with scale.
12: Yeah, I mean, I think one of the biggest challenges with FOIA is it is written in contemplating an era in which individuals, right, individually request information from the government, and then someone receives that request and then searches for records and discloses it. And that model doesn't fit in a world in which there is so much more information. Sometimes the government agencies itself don't have a full grasp of how much information and what records they have and where they're stored.
1: Today, government agencies generate enormous amounts of digital information, emails, databases, cloud storage, surveillance records, on and on. And Aaron Mackey says the law's basic structure hasn't evolved at the same pace. This speaks to another challenge, delay. Even though FOIA establishes timelines for agencies to respond to requests, those requests can sit unresolved for years.
12: every March, agencies have to publish FOIA reports, and included in that information, they have to include the longest sort of FOIA request that they have pending. That is one in which they've received a request from an individual and they have not fulfilled it. They have not provided information in response or told the requester like that there's no information or that they're going to withhold all the records that have been found. And oftentimes those are years old and sometimes more than a decade old.
1: For journalists, researchers, watchdog groups, or just the general public, that delay can undermine the entire purpose of transparency. It can also make the whole process feel kind of pointless. Information about a government program may arrive long after a policy has changed or after public debate has moved on. And Mackey says even if you have the time to wait, the process of filing a FOIA request can be intimidating.
12: To make a FOIA request shouldn't require you to have a law degree or specialized knowledge. It should be one of the most public do-it-yourself aspects of, you know, our civic engagement in life is just filing a FOIA request. At the same time, what I would say is every time that someone doesn't FOIA records or doesn't ask the government to disclose information is sort of a missed opportunity for accountability, transparency, and broader public understanding of what the government is doing.
1: Now, as we've said, you don't need to be a lawyer, a journalist, or even a U.S. citizen to file a FOIA request, in theory. But in practice, navigating agency rules, identifying the right office, and potentially facing fees or litigation can make the process difficult for anyone. The solution, Mackey says, it's not that people need to file more FOIA requests. It's that the government should be providing more information without the need for requests.
12: I think one of the biggest sea changes that we need to address the issue of the digital era is we need FOIA to move to an affirmative disclosure model. There are some parts of FOIA that require, in very limited circumstances, that the government affirmatively disclose certain information to the public. But if we completely flip the model and require it as a default that FOIA requires government agencies to disclose a vast amount of information online to make that available and digital libraries and other repositories on government sites, then the everyday task of what people want to do, which is to get information from the government and to get information quickly, becomes a lot easier.
1: That was Aaron Mackey, Free Speech and Transparency Litigation Director at the Electronic Frontier Foundation. And I'm talking with Tom Blanton. He's the director of the National Security Archive at George Washington University. And Tom, I'm curious what you make of Aaron Mackey's point there, that perhaps the solution to more transparency isn't more FOIA requests, it's more information being available to the public already. What do you think of that?
0: Totally agree with that, Emery. And actually, the whole first section of the Freedom of Information Act law is about that kind of proactive, affirmative disclosure that the government's got to put out there when it's making a rule or a regulation or a policy that affects the public. I think the problem there with the affirmative disclosure we had is resources, fundamentally, and political will. Some of the great reforms recently under President Obama was he ordered each agency to prepare each year an open government plan. What collections of data are you holding that would affect the public or the public would want to see? How can you make that public affirmatively without having to wait for a request? Or if more than a couple of people have asked for it, you should put it up online. I think those are great ideas. The problem, I think, is twofold. One is the government resources devoted to this kind of freedom of information response and affirmative release are so much smaller than the amount of government resources devoted to public relations, PR, speech writing, and events. And one of the ideas that reformers have had on the outside is at least make those two budget lines equal. That they get to spend, government gets to spend on its events and public relations and speech making, but it has to put an equal amount of money into its responses to requests and its identifying of data sets that it can publish right up front. Mm-hmm. And I would say the second piece is the idea of sunsets. All these exemptions that we talked about at the top of the program, national security, but others, should expire at some point. They can't be indefinite. They can't go on infinitely, because each one of them requires some kind of review. And that's the opposition. The bureaucracy will say, oh, we can't put up all the diplomatic cables online because some of them have visa information or people's personal information. Well, there ought to be automated ways to take out Social Security numbers or phone mm-hmm. numbers, that kind of thing. And there should be sunsets. Like, we finally got one in the law on this, the fifth exemption, which is called deliberative process. It creates a space, kind of like in the TV series Get Smart, where the cone of silence would descend on the chief and Maxwell Smart, and there they could have their own little quiet conversation. The problem, of course, with the cone of silence was it created so much disruption. They couldn't hear each other, so it's not really effective. But the idea to have sunsets on the secrecy over time so that there would be automatic release at a certain point, you don't have to do a further review. In the deliberative process exemption, that sunset is 25 years, which, you know, means you can see files on President Clinton's decision to nominate Ruth Bader Ginsburg to the Supreme Court. Well, that's pretty useful and interesting for us citizens today looking at new nominees.
1: So, Tom, I want to bring another voice into the conversation and another example of FOIA at work. And so I'm going to set the scene for us a little bit and take us back to August 14th, 2021. The Caldor Fire began burning in El Dorado County, California. At first, it was a slow burn. It barely made headlines. Other devastating fires were already ablaze across the state. And Caldor, for the moment, seemed minor. But a combination of wind and dry vegetation soon changed that.
13: The Caldor Fire is still burning out of control. That fire just quadrupled in size.
14: Thousands of people are under evacuation orders this morning. Now, firefighters actually say that this fire has grown so quickly, they've had a hard time even keeping their maps updated with the perimeter.
1: That was from KTVU Fox 2 in San Francisco just 4 days after the fire started. By October, when it was finally contained, more than 200,000 acres had burned. More than 1,000 properties had been destroyed, resulting in more than $1 billion in damage. Journalist Emily Zentner was part of a Cap Radio and California Newsroom investigation into the Caldor Fire and the destruction it caused. And through months of reporting and records requests, her team uncovered evidence that the U.S. Forest Service had known for years that the mountain community of Grizzly Flats was at extreme risk of wildfire. They found that a major forest thinning and fire mitigation project intended to protect the town fell years behind schedule and remained largely unfinished when the Caldor Fire wreaked havoc in 2021. And that investigation relied heavily on government documents, project plans, agency data, and other public records that allowed Zentner and her colleagues to compare what federal officials had promised with what had actually been completed on the ground. So, Emily Zentner, investigative data journalist at the California Newsroom, welcome to On Point.
15: Thanks so much.
1: So, can you say more about how you knew which threads to pull in this investigation and what records and data you might need to be able to determine what the U.S. Forest Service, knew and then did or didn't do?
15: You know, I think this investigation is a really interesting example of the ways that public records law can be used to, as journalists, dig deeper into things that we're hearing from the community. And I think that's a really important partnership there, because in this story, Grizzly Flats, prior to the Caldor Fire, had a very engaged local fire safe council that was working among the community to try to prepare for a possible wildfire. And fire safe councils are generally members of a community who are working together, and it's kind of like a little bit of a grassroots community thing. And my reporting partner, Scott Rodd, was talking with people who had been involved in the Grizzly Flats Fire Safe Council, and they were telling him, hey, the Forest Service told us a fire exactly like this could happen, and they told us they had a plan to do work to prevent it. And we were then able to use the information we got from community members to file FOIA requests with the Forest Service for plans around, it was called the Trestle Project, this project that was set up that was supposed to prevent a fire that they predicted. And that fire that they predicted ended up being eerily similar to the Caldor Fire. And so we were able to ask for the plans and see, okay, what did you say you were going to do? And what were you actually able to get done before this fire that was really predicted actually came into being?
1: So, Emily, you are obviously a journalist, but because you do not have to be a journalist to do this, I imagine there are people hearing this right now, this history of FOIA, and thinking, well, what information would I even be requesting? And that's like the tricky thing about FOIA, is that we don't know what we don't know about what the government is or isn't doing. So where do you even begin?
15: Well, I think you hit on something really important, which is I tell everyone, including reporters I work with and, you know, my neighbors sometimes, these records belong to you. They are public records. You are asking for something that you have a right to and that belongs to you. And I like to say, in thinking about what is out there, think about anything that creates a document or a paper trail, like even like in your own job, like if you are filling out a form, if you are sending an email, if you are typing up a document, anything that is creating some kind of a record is in theory a public record. You know, we've talked about exemptions, but I think just like really thinking about, okay, I have this question, what kinds of things might a government official be doing related to this that would generate some kind of spreadsheet, document, digital message, anything like that?
1: Okay, that is a point very well taken. And you know, we're talking about 60 years of FOIA already. But for you, as a journalist, as a citizen, when you think about the next 60 years of FOIA and what it could look like and what it should look like, do you think that FOIA needs even more teeth or sharper teeth to shore up our right to information? Or do we need the public to just get more dogged about requesting it?
15: I think I would always say that I am an advocate for public records laws being more expansive and FOIA being more expansive. Again, I believe these are records that belong to the public. I, as a journalist, obviously believe that transparency and sharing information is key to our society. And I think we can always use more teeth, but I do think it's a combination. I would love to see more people making public records requests. Again, I'm telling my neighbors sometimes when they're asking me things about the city, I'm like, you can ask for that. You can reach out to the city and say, I want that file. So I think it's both. I think FOIA and all public records law, really, I always am a super huge fan of seeing that be more expansive. I also really love seeing people, and especially seeing people who are not journalists or officials, going and requesting these things and asking for the information that they're entitled to.
1: And it can be a very slow and tedious process, but worth it, you would say, it sounds like.
15: I would say that it can be very slow and tedious. I have had to call an agency every single day for 2 weeks at one point to get them to answer me. So I would say, you know, never give up and keep on it.
1: And Tom, putting it to you, when you think about what the next 60 years of FOIA could look like and how we uphold and protect FOIA, how do we hold the government accountable when it can, you know, as we've discussed, it can seemingly erode the law, kind of not necessarily by flat out breaking it, but by backburnering and backlogging?
0: I really agree with Emily telling people, don't give up. Use the law or we'll ultimately lose it. I mean, I was kind of heartened these last couple of years to see, I think there's 1.5 or 1.7 million Freedom of Information requests at the federal level. And while, you know, I agree with what Aaron was saying, that ultimately we got to get the government to put more information out affirmatively without waiting for the request, at the same time, people are using the law, and that's a great thing. It's persistence, I think, makes all the difference. As Emily said, calling an office for every day for 2 weeks. We've had to check in on FOIA requests that have taken years and years. You just find human beings on the inside who will take some responsibility, who will live up to the ideals of civil service, who understand the law is in all of our interests, and you keep using it. And that's, you know, electronics, digital technologies will help us to search material, save it, and get it out to the public. But they're not the magic bullet.
1: FOIA, use it or lose it. Message heard. Well, Emily Zentner, investigative data journalist for the California Newsroom, thank you so much for joining us.
15: Thank you so much for having me.
1: And Todd Blanton, director of the National Security Archive at George Washington University, thank you.
0: Thank you, Amory. It's a pleasure.
1: I'm Amory Siebertson. This is On Point.
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17: 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I'm your host, Colin Vereen. Coming up on All Things Considered, Venezuela reels after twin record-breaking earthquakes kill hundreds in flattened buildings with the death toll expected to rise. Plus, President Trump's immigration victories at the Supreme Court today have immediate implications for hundreds of thousands of immigrants. Those stories after the news and your local weather. Then, later in the hour, the New World screwworm continues to spread across Texas and threatens the cattle industry. Fighting the spread depends on the cooperation of ranchers, but they're suspicious of the government. And Maurizio Pochettino was the biggest name the U.S. men's soccer team had ever hired. And fans and analysts were asking whether he was worth the hype. Now, two wins into the FIFA World Cup, the answer is a resounding yes. Those stories and more coming up on All Things Considered right here on WUGA.
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18: The death toll from two back-to-back earthquakes in Venezuela is in the hundreds.
19: It will likely rise as emergency crews search for survivors and the widespread rubble.
18: Venezuela's government has declared a state of emergency in the country.
19: For Thursday, June 25th, it's All Things Considered from NPR News.
18: I'm Scott Detrow.
19: And I'm Juana Summers. The Supreme Court delivered a win to the Trump administration, giving the White House more power to set immigration policy.
18: The ruling puts many people in the country under protected status in danger of deportation.
20: Their families are American citizens. They have American citizen children. You're talking about millions of people in the United States.
19: Plus how ranchers in Texas are dealing with the spread of the screwworm parasite.
21: I had ranchers tell me so. I'm not reporting it. I don't want to be locked down. I'm just going to treat it and shut up.
18: Those stories and more are coming up after this newscast.
22: Live from NPR News in Washington, I'm Louise Schiavone. The Supreme Court has cleared the way for the Trump administration to initiate deportations of people who've been living and working legally in the U.S. under the Temporary Protected Status Program. NPR's Vanessa Romo reports it's another victory for the president's immigration policy efforts.
23: The 6-3 ruling, along ideological lines, allows the Department of Homeland Security to strip more than 330,000 Haitians and about 4,000 Syrians of temporary protected status. Writing for the conservative majority, Justice Samuel Alito says TPS recipients from the two countries are not entitled to legal intervention and that the president has unreviewable authority to end the program. There are approximately 1 million people from a dozen countries who've been designated with TPS following natural disasters, armed conflicts, or other extraordinary conditions. They've been vetted and allowed to live and work legally in the U.S. since they cannot return safely to their home countries. Vanessa Romo, NPR News.
22: President Trump is welcoming farmers to a dinner in the White House Rose Garden tonight, mindful of the burden that multiple administration policies have presented to U.S. farmers. NPR's Danielle Kurtzleben has more.
3: Earlier this month, Trump went to Wisconsin for a farmer roundtable. This week, the administration proposed a new idea in negotiations with Tehran to force Iran to use unfrozen assets to buy U.S. crops. However, Iran quickly responded that they and only they would control their assets. The White House also this week requested an additional $11 billion in farm aid from Congress. That's on top of $12 billion in direct aid dispersed earlier this year. This all has come amid problems caused by Trump actions. Tariffs made equipment more expensive. The president's trade wars have severely hurt the soybean market. And the war in Iran made fertilizer and diesel more costly. Danielle Kurtzleben, NPR News, The White House.
22: The search for survivors is on after powerful earthquakes struck near Caracas, Venezuela last night. Officials say at least 188 people are dead. The Trump administration says it is sending $150 million in assistance. NPR's Michelle Kellerman has details.
4: Secretary of State Marco Rubio says he's spoken with Venezuela's interim president and says the country needs a lot of help digging through the rubble. The U.S. is sharing satellite imagery and sending rescue teams from Virginia and California.
5: Those are the acute, like, short-term needs over the next 48 to 72 hours, because in search and rescue, you're trying to get to people while you can still save their lives. They're buried under rubble.
4: The UN's top humanitarian official, Tom Fletcher, says his office is coordinating the deployment of teams from around the world. Even before the earthquakes, he writes, nearly 8 million people in Venezuela were in need of humanitarian support. Michelle Kellerman, NPR News, Washington.
22: Approaching the close, the Dow was up 71 points. This is NPR. The U.S. is back in action tonight in the Men's World Cup soccer tournament. The American team will play Turkey in its final group stage match. NPR's Becky Sullivan says win, lose, or draw, the U.S. has already qualified for the knockout round.
6: The U.S. beat Paraguay and Australia, while Turkey lost to both teams. So the outcome of this game won't change anything. The U.S. are the winners of the group and have locked in a favorable path in the knockout round. Still, U.S. coach Mauricio Pochettino says he won't pull any punches.
24: We want to win, and we want to arrive to the next stage with three victories, if that is possible.
6: However, four key starters are carrying yellow cards, meaning if they pick up another, they'll be suspended in the critical round of 32 game next week. Also, star winger Christian Pulisic is coming off a calf injury that caused him to miss a game. Meanwhile, Turkey could be feeling desperate to come away with even one win at this World Cup. The game kicks off at 10 p.m. Eastern Time. Becky Sullivan, NPR News, Los Angeles.
22: In case you were wondering, humans and great apes have been laughing in similar ways going back 15 million years, according to research at the University of Warwick in England. Scientists say it matters because it opens a window on the evolution of communication. Researchers literally tickled 13 captive apes and recorded the results. Decades later, a new study finds similar rhythms in the chuckles and timing between humans and great apes. This is unique, they say, because, for example, rats, when tickled, respond with high-pitched squeaks. I'm Louise Schiavone, NPR News, Washington.
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17: With your Athens area weather for Thursday, June 25th, I'm Colin Vereen. Tonight, mostly clear in the evening, then partly cloudy with a slight chance of showers after midnight and lows around 70. Tomorrow Friday, mostly sunny, a 50% chance of showers with a chance of thunderstorms and highs in the lower 90s. Friday night, mostly clear with lows in the lower 70s. And looking ahead to Saturday, sunny skies with highs in the mid-90s. 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
26: This is All Things Considered from NPR News. I'm Juana Summers.
27: And I'm Scott Detrow. Venezuela's president says that nearly 200 people have been killed in back-to-back earthquakes on Wednesday. A state of emergency has been declared as officials warn the death toll is likely to rise. Manuel Rueda has more from Bogota, neighboring Colombia.
28: After the earthquake struck, firefighters and volunteers worked to clear debris from the Petunia, a 13-story apartment building in Caracas that collapsed. More than a dozen people were rescued from the building, according to local officials, but many are still thought to be trapped there. Sebastian Arias showed up with a shovel and a sledgehammer to see if he could help. Rescue workers are so short of equipment, they've been asking volunteers to show up with their own tools. In a place like this, you just feel shocked, he said. I don't even feel like taking photos. By the time Arias got to the Petunia building, there were too many volunteers on site. So he set out to other neighborhoods where there are also reports of collapsed buildings. Maybe they need more tools there, he said. Earthquakes are relatively rare in Venezuela, and residents of Caracas seldom feel even minor tremors. So yesterday's quakes took many people by surprise. The quakes hit hardest in Caracas and five northern states along Venezuela's Caribbean coast. Claudia Castillo says she was working at home on her computer when the first earthquake struck. Everything was moving, she says. My flower vases were crashing on the floor, and even paintings were falling off the walls. I had never experienced something like this. Ana Sofer lives in Los Palos Grandes, a neighborhood in Caracas where at least three buildings have collapsed. She was driving past a shopping mall when the first earthquake struck.
0: And I saw people running out of a shopping mall. I saw a big smoke of sand. I decided to breathe, to do breath exercises, because all my body was shaking.
28: In La Guaira, a city along Venezuela's Caribbean coast, dozens of buildings have collapsed, according to officials. Videos shared by local journalists show people trapped inside concrete structures, screaming out their names as they wait for help.
2: Ramon, y el otro. Ari.
28: As rescue crews searched for survivors, neighboring countries began mobilizing aid. U.S. Secretary of State Marco Rubio says rescue teams from Virginia and California are also on their way.
5: We're also helping them with some overhead imagery, especially in coastal areas where they don't have full visibility over what the damage has been and what the impact has been.
28: The response to these earthquakes is expected to test relations between Venezuela and the Trump administration, which seized former Venezuelan leader Nicolas Maduro in January in a pre-dawn raid. Acting President Delcy Rodriguez has thanked the Trump administration for its quick response. In a nationally televised address, she declared a state of emergency. We need all doctors and nurses to report to their places of work, she said. Venezuela's main airport has been closed after its ceiling was damaged, and schools will be shut down for the remainder of the week. Rodriguez urged residents to evacuate buildings that remain standing and are no longer safe because of structural damages to their foundations.
7: Pedimos calma a nuestra población. Pedimos unidad.
28: Please stay calm, she said. We need to stay united. The last time Caracas experienced such an intense earthquake was in 1967, when more than 200 people were killed in a 6.7 magnitude quake. Thousands are now sleeping outdoors, fearful of more aftershocks. For them, the recovery has only just begun. For NPR News, I'm Manuel Rueda, in Bogota.
26: The U.S. Supreme Court issued two decisions this morning giving President Trump more power to set immigration policy. One allows the administration to move forward with revoking temporary legal status for hundreds of thousands of people. The other puts limits on how people can claim asylum. NPR's immigration policy correspondent Jimena Bustillo is here to break it down for us. Hi.
8: Hey, Juana.
26: Jimena, let's start with TPS, or temporary protected status. What are the implications of that ruling?
8: In a 6-3 decision, the conservative majority ruled that the president has virtually unrestrained power to end temporary protected status, often called TPS. This was a case specifically about TPS recipients from Haiti and Syria, which total over 300,000 people, but it has broader implications. TPS provides deportation protection and grants work permits, and it's given to people from specific countries affected by war, natural disasters, political instability, or any other condition that makes the country unsafe to return to. Each country's designation can last 6 to 18 months, and that's at the discretion of the Secretary of Homeland Security. Now, the court is agreeing with the government that making those designations is up to the secretary and not subject to legal review.
26: Okay, so what happens to the people who are on the program?
8: Well, they need to either adjust their status, which there are very limited ways of doing so, or they need to leave the country. And if they don't do either, they do risk falling out of status, and that could lead to an arrest, detention, and ultimately ultimate deportation. Many face job loss as well, as companies will not be able to continue legally employing thousands of workers. Ira Kurzban is the attorney representing Haitian TPS holders.
1: Their families are American citizens. They have American citizen children. So we're talking in a practical manner with respect to all the TPS people. You're talking about millions of people in the United States who contribute to the economy.
8: He argues Haiti, Syria, and other countries are just not stable enough for people to return. And many of these people have also been here for decades.
9: Now,

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1: Hey, it's Pamela Kirkland, host of Morning Edition. 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
2: Coming up on All Things Considered, NPR's Juana Summers speaks with AP reporter Jim Mustaine, whose investigation found that federal drug agents allowed large quantities of fentanyl onto New Mexico streets in order to make bigger cases. 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
8: 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I'm Scott Detrow.
0: And I'm Juana Summers. In an investigation of illegal drug trafficking, officials might let some drug deals go through to gather intelligence, maybe get closer to the kingpin. But if the drug is fentanyl, the U.S. Drug Enforcement Administration warns it is uniquely dangerous.
9: It only takes one try, one pill, one mistake. Can kill.
0: A public safety campaign warns that just 2 milligrams are enough to kill an adult. Yet an Associated Press investigation found that from 2023 to 2025, the DEA let hundreds of thousands of fentanyl pills hit the streets in New Mexico in order to build bigger federal prosecutions. One of the AP reporters behind that story is Jim Mustian. He's with us now. Hi there.
10: Hi, how are you?
0: I'm well. Jim, just start by telling us, how did it work? The federal agents followed these transactions, but then ultimately didn't seize the product?
10: Yeah, I think one of the things that's really notable was the level of detail in tracking these drugs. So we highlighted in this report a case from June of 2023, where the DEA monitored the shipment of 74,000 fentanyl pills to a mobile home park in Albuquerque. And in that case alone, we counted more than a dozen agents who were listening over a Title III wiretap in real time, tracing the phones and geolocations of the dealers, and in some instances, even watching from a DEA plane. The only thing that was missing in this investigation was the seizure of the drugs.
0: Mm. And your sources, what did they say about this plan? Were they critical of it?
10: Absolutely. The whistleblower I spoke with, David Howell, essentially has had his career upended. So he's been with the DEA 19 years on the front lines of the drug war and just saw too much and just said, I can't countenance this.
0: Mm. And what have you heard from the DEA? What have they said about your reporting?
10: They issued

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1: 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We admit it. 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
2: Coming up after this break on the Shortwave Science News Roundup, Regina Barber and Angela Zhang talk about an exoplanet with pink salty clouds, the surprising social structure of ancient human relatives, and the origins of laughter. Then, coming up at 5 o'clock, the Supreme Court says President Trump can deport Haitian immigrants living in the U.S. under the Temporary Protected Status Program. This despite arguments that such removals would constitute racial prejudice.
3: The court concluded race was not a motivating factor in the decision to roll back TPS. Many people will disagree.
2: Plus, President Trump's proposal to have Iran use their unfrozen funds to buy American agriculture products says a lot about where he's worried about lost political support. Those stories after the news and your local weather. Then later in the hour, in this week's installment of NPR's Word of the Week, we go to camp, from 16th century military lodgings to the wilderness adventures of the 1880s designed to turn boys into manly men. A look at the origins of the word camp coming up later in the 5 o'clock hour of All Things Considered, right here on WUGA.
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0: And I'm Juana Summers. And it's time now for our Science News Roundup from Shortwave, NPR's science podcast. I'm joined by two members of the team, Angela Zhang and Regina Barber. Hi to both of you.
6: Hey.
7: Hello.
0: So I know that y'all have brought us three science stories that caught your attention this week. Tell us what they are.
7: The first is the weather on an exoplanet that could also be a failed star.
6: An intriguing find in the social structure of ancient human relatives.
7: And what we can learn about ourselves from laughing primates.
0: Okay, Gina, I would love it if we could start in space. Tell me about the weather on another planet.
6: Yeah, this might not even be a planet that we're talking about here. There's a debate over this object, GJ504b. It's roughly 25 times larger than Jupiter, and astronomers are uncertain how to define it. Is it a planet like Jupiter, or is it a failed star?
0: What do you mean by that? Like, they look the same to us from a telescope, but they're actually different things?
6: Yeah, huge Jupiter-like planets and a failed star, they do look super similar, but how they get there is different. Stars need a lot of mass to ignite fusion and turn.

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3: Coming up, Jill Smockler, a mother of three, created the blog Scary Mommy in 2008, drawing in millions of readers who saw something of themselves in her writings. She died earlier this week at age 48. That's after the break. Then in about 15 minutes, Venezuela is reeling from two massive earthquakes Wednesday night. Plus, as the world focused on the war with Iran, Israeli forces steadily took more territory in the Gaza Strip and killed more people last month than at any time this year. Those stories and more coming up.
4: Leonard Bernstein's first symphony takes off from the biblical Lamentations of Jeremiah. His second riffs on the Age of Anxiety. This week and next, Atlanta Symphony Music Director Laureate Robert Spano leads the orchestra in that pair of pieces. Also this week, Rachmaninoff's Third Piano Concerto with Stephen Huff. I'm Sarah Zaslaw. Hear the ASO on GPB tonight at 10 right here.
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0: And I'm Juana Summers. For many parents, the blog Scary Mommy was a place of refuge. Jill Smockler, a mother of three, started it back in 2008, an era when the internet was saturated with so-called mommy blogs. Yet, for many, something was missing. Honest dialogue about the loud, chaotic, and messy parts of motherhood. The blog ultimately drew in millions of readers who saw something of themselves in Smockler's writing and observations. Jill Smockler died earlier this week at age 48. According to her family, the cause was an aggressive form of brain cancer. And since her death, tributes have been pouring in. One of them from author Liz Lenz, who wrote, "Scary Mommy was that imperfect, relatable, and frumpy friend who maybe drank a little too much wine, but also wouldn't insist her kids were perfect angels." And Liz Lenz joins me now. Welcome to the program.
7: Thank you so much for having me.
0: Take me back to when you first found out about the Scary Mommy blog. What were your impressions? What was it like for you?
7: So I had kids a lot earlier than a lot of my friends, and I was living in Iowa while a lot of them were, you know, in New York City, mm-hmm. living a Sex and the City life while I was living this mom blog life. Yeah. And I looked online for a lot of community, and what I found online was just like a lot of these polished, perfect families, and it felt very lonely and isolating. And when I finally found Jill Smockler's Scary Mommy, what I found was that community that I needed, these honest voices that were saying, like, we love our babies, but this sucks, you know, mm-hmm. like cloth diapers are stupid.
0: That's a lot of laundry to be doing.
7: Yes. And she really did create a community. She invited other voices to be published on her site. And I was published there too. And it helped me get my writing career started as well. But just by vocalizing those things, it made me feel less alone, because I too burned dinner. You know, I too did not feel like a natural at this. And when you start being honest about that on the page, it forces you to live in a more honest way. And there's a real freedom in that. I think it makes

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5: 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Translator W233 CA Athens. Coming up is the last half hour of All Things Considered. And coming up at 6:30 is Marketplace, followed by news from the BBC at 7. Then at 8 o'clock, This American Life. And tonight at 9 is Sound of Athens. On tonight's show, Tyler Childers' neo-traditional country brings the genre back to its roots and away from the pop influences of the past 30 years. That's Tyler Childers later tonight at 9 on Sound of Athens.

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10: And I'm Juana Summers. In an investigation of illegal drug trafficking, officials might let some drug deals go through to gather intelligence, maybe get closer to the kingpin. But if the drug is fentanyl, the U.S. Drug Enforcement Administration warns it is uniquely dangerous.
11: It only takes one try, one pill, one mistake. Can kill.
10: A public safety campaign warns that just 2 milligrams are enough to kill an adult. Yet an Associated Press investigation found that from 2023 to 2025, the DEA let hundreds of thousands of fentanyl pills hit the streets in New Mexico in order to build bigger federal prosecutions. One of the AP reporters behind that story is Jim Mustian. He's with us now. Hi there.
12: Hi, how are you?
10: I'm well. Jim, just start by telling us, how did it work? The federal agents followed these transactions, but then ultimately didn't seize the product?
12: Yeah, I think one of the things that's really notable was the level of detail in tracking these drugs. So we highlighted in this report a case from June of 2023 where the DEA monitored the shipment of 74,000 fentanyl pills to a mobile home park in Albuquerque. And in that case alone, we counted more than a dozen agents who were listening over a Title III wiretap in real time, tracing the phones and geolocations of the dealers, and in some instances, even watching from a DEA plane. The only thing that was missing in this investigation was the seizure of the drugs.
10: Mm. And your sources, what did they say about this plan? Were they critical of it?
12: Absolutely. The whistleblower I spoke with, David Howell, essentially has had his career upended. So he's been with the DEA 19 years on the front lines of the drug war and just really just saw too much and just said, I can't countenance this.
10: Mm. And what have you heard from the DEA? What have they said about your reporting?
12: They issued a statement that both denied fentanyl had been, quote, walked, allowed to go into these communities intentionally, but also seemed to defend the actions at the same time, saying that whatever it was that they did do, it was reasonable under the circumstances and allowable under Justice Department guidelines. But indeed, those guidelines changed in the middle of all this. When Howell came forward, there was an internal playbook the rules said that agents needed to seize fentanyl whenever practicable was the word that was used. And a short time after Howell came forward and raised this issue, the DOJ kind of moved the goalposts a little bit, rewrote the rules to allow much more discretion for law enforcement officers. Really, there's a concern here about what law enforcement people call burning the wire, which means compromising an ongoing investigation.
13: I mean, one thing that seems a bit tricky about all of this that I'd like to ask you about is, can you actually connect any specific death to a given shipment of illegal fentanyl that hits the streets?
12: I'm not sure that's forensically possible at this point. There's cases that the whistleblower David Howell has flagged internally as part of his whistleblower disclosures. There was a toddler in Española, New Mexico, who was tragically killed, ingested some fentanyl that had been on some foil there. He was noticing